0: be justified. We need to remember that, because the devil's always trying to get God's people to add regulations that are not biblical, to add things to the lifestyle of believers in a given church that really are not the teaching of the Bible, but we add it to make us feel good or to make us feel more spiritual than ever before. So watch out for that. Well, we've got a wonderful one coming next, and it's still crucified with Christ. But my, what a blessing it is. Plan to be with us for each of these broadcasts.
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0: Hello, everyone. Welcome to The Grace Message. I'm Andrew Farley. So glad you're joining us tonight. That number to call, 877-655-6755. We got open lines, room for you right now. You'll be sure to get in. Maybe you got a question tonight about a scripture passage. Perhaps you heard something in church this past weekend. You're not sure about it. You want to put it to the test. That is exactly why we're here for you. Go for it. Give us a call. We got open lines right now, 877-655-6755. If you're a first-time caller tonight, please know we love it. We love to hear from our first-time callers. We want to hear from you. And if you're a veteran caller, maybe you've joined us in the past, but has it been a while? Well, it's time to call in once again. Whatever's on your heart, whatever's on your mind, we want to hear from you tonight. You always make the program so much better. 877-655-6755. Maybe you're not sure about your relationship with God. You're looking for some clarity. That's a great reason to call. Or maybe you just need some encouragement with whatever's going on in your marriage, with your kids, in your church, whatever it is. We want to hear what's on your heart tonight. 877-655-6755. Well, we're going to start out tonight in Lubbock and then Nebraska. But first, I want to take 60 seconds and remind you of a new resource we have this month and a brand new goal we have over the next 2 weeks. A goal to raise $45,000 to help us reach even more people across the planet. We want to see this $45,000 in new giving so that we can say yes to opportunities that are presented to us right now, and that will enable us to say yes as we want to reach all kinds of folks around the planet with the love and grace and forgiveness of God found only in Jesus Christ. And on top of seeking to reach that goal, we want to give this away to you. It's our new resource. We want to give it away to you as our way of saying thank you for your support this month. And here's a little bit about it.
2: Heaven, hell. Does God go down the city street, choosing some for salvation and others for damnation? Is that the gospel, that Jesus died for some people and others have no chance? Thank God that is not the truth of the gospel. And in this new series called Predestination, It's Not What You Think, we're going to talk all about it. If you've ever wondered about the heart of God, does God really love the whole world? Did Jesus really die for everyone? Whoever calls on him will be saved. Is that true or is that true? Let's talk about it. In this new series called Predestination, make sure to request your copy when you give your gift this month to The Grace Message. And we are so grateful for your support.
0: Yes, we are. We're so grateful for all the support you give to The Grace Message. And it's our way of saying thank you by putting this in your hands. So it takes 2 minutes. 2 minutes to give your gift at andrewfarley.org. And all we're saying is this month, when you do so, don't forget to check that box. Don't forget to request your copy of Predestination. It's Not What You Think. You're going to love it. It'll be a super big encouragement to you. All right. Well, as I said, we're going to start out tonight in Lubbock, Texas, and we'll talk with Craig. Hey, Craig, what you got for us tonight?
3: Hey there, Andrew.
0: Hey. Ray.
3: Hey, I got a question regarding your own fruit of the Spirit. When do you become obsessed with not producing a certain fruit of the Spirit? Self-control has always been one that I had an issue with, and it just bugs me that I can't seem to. I know it's not supposed to master it. It's not like a discipline. So, how do you just let it flow?
0: Yeah. Well, I hear you. You don't let it flow. Now, folks out there are going to say, wait a minute, Andrew, come on. You always say that Christ lives his life through us. That's true, but I know what you're talking about here, Craig. I know your topic, and you're talking about lust, maybe sexual lust. You've called in a few times. It's not just going to passively happen that you're going to wake up tomorrow, Saturday morning, and suddenly you're just oozing self-control everywhere. Temptation is gone. The nasty thoughts, the lustful thoughts are just automatically being rejected. They're on auto reject or something. No, it's not going to happen that way. Listen, here's the truth, that decisions matter. You have choices. And so Paul puts it this way. Here's the choice you make. Count yourself dead to sin. Now, that's an active instruction there. It's something for us to do. Now, you don't have to make yourself dead to sin. God already did. He gave you a new heart, new desires. You hate sin. But you have to count yourself dead to sin. Now, I'm just going to try to say it plainly with a family audience here, but I mean, I've known you for many years, and you've called in, 20 times, 30 times, and, you know, half of those times it seems to relate to self-control and temptation and sexual lust and that sort of thing. There's a difference between the physical act of release or relief and something that is sinful, like pornography and fantasy. The Bible does not address the physical act. There is not a single verse about it. There is a difference between the physical act, which, by the way, males are going to recycle thousands of times throughout their lifetime. If a male on this planet lives to be 100 years old, they are going to recycle that fluid inside of them is going to recycle thousands of times throughout their lifespan, right? And so what's my point? That's not sinful. That's biology. And so the sinful part is when you engage in pornography, when you engage in fantasy and all of that. So maybe you could give thanks for the fact that you're a male, give thanks for the fact that you have biology, and yet say no to sin. Say no to sin by counting yourself dead to sin. I do not have a desire to look at a woman that I've never met or have no relationship with, I'm not married to. I do not have a desire to look at them as an object. That's not my heart. That's not my nature. That's not who I am. And it is not my heart, not my nature, not my identity that I would want to fantasize either. I want to live in reality. And God, you've given me this body, and there's a sex drive in this body. And I'm male, and I have biology, and you created that, Lord. And I want to honor you with my body. I want to give thanks for my body and its natural function, okay? Its natural function. But I am not going to engage in sinful acts. I'm not going to engage in pornography, and I'm not going to engage in fantasy. I want to honor you with my body because that's who I am. So do you see, that's not going to just like automatically happen through some, you know, new covenant grace magic wand. It's going to take Craig in Lubbock deciding that he believes that he is dead to sin and alive to God. And so when the thought comes, hey, I think I'll log on to that website, you say, no, that thought didn't come from me, and I don't really want to do that. I know where that gets me. Or, hey, you know, I think I want to fantasize about somebody. Well, no, you say, that thought didn't come from me. I reject that. I renounce that. I am dead to sin and alive to God. And so there's a choice there. And, you know, having an understanding of your identity in Christ is awesome. But it doesn't take away the choice. God is a gentleman, and he's never just going to cause self-control to ooze out of you without any choice. He is going to ask you politely, you know, by the Holy Spirit living in you. He's going to ask you, do you want me to teach you the truth about what you really want? Do you want me to show you who you really are and how you can honor me with your body? Do you want me to show you what it means to give thanks for your body and its natural function without engaging in sin? And so, Craig, that's what I think you really need to consider there. Get away from the illusion that it's going to be auto-reject. You're not going to set your system to auto-reject where you wake up one day and suddenly you're just, perfect performance and sin-free and rejecting all temptation automatically. No, it is definitely a choice. You have five senses, you got an eye gate there, something crosses in front of your eyes, and you have a choice. What am I going to do with this? Am I going to turn my head and look elsewhere and thank God for who I am, or am I going to go to the next level? And so those are day-by-day, moment-by-moment choices. We're forgiven, we're righteous, we're holy, but we don't want to be miserable. And sin will make you miserable. You've already discovered that. You hate it. So there's still a choice. And I think that's the most honest thing that you can come to realize. There's still a daily choice to offer your body to God, to honor him with your body. And then you'll be so content when you choose that. So thanks for your call tonight. Reach out to us again anytime. All right, let's go to Nebraska and we'll talk with Skylar. Hi, Skylar.
4: Hi, Pastor Farley. So I am kind of in the middle of a little kerfuffle, if you will, with, one of my pastors. I don't know. We just don't see eye to eye on some things as far as like the heart. Like I believe that the heart has been made new, but he believes that there's still sin in our hearts. So I guess I want to know, and I did kind of ask the Bible questions AI thing. Mm-hmm. Yeah. And I think that I'm having I asked kind of what the difference between the mind, will, and emotions and the heart is, but it kind of gave a both and, or I don't know. It kind of explained them as the same thing, but it also explained them as something different. So I kind of want to know what your thoughts are on that. And as well, I would like to know, if our minds are set apart as well, because I think I had heard you say something about that, but I want to understand that a little better since we get tempted through that.
0: Okay, yeah. Yeah, we do get tempted through our mind. So we'll talk about all of this. Now, yeah, I mean, first, I think there's a lot of liberty here where people like your pastor, you can have great discussions and engage in the details of how a believer looks on the inside when it comes to spirit, soul, body, mind, will, emotions, heart. Like, you could line up 50 pastors and you're going to have 50 different viewpoints on some, details of that. So don't freak out about that. I mean, those aren't two huge things to argue over. But I will say that if you're talking about the spiritual part of us, the centermost part of our being, well, if that's what we mean by heart, and that's what I mean when I say heart, I'm talking about your spiritual desires, your heart of hearts, the very core of your being, your spiritual heart where Jesus lives. Well, that is pure. I mean, God cleaned house and moved in. I mean, the whole new covenant, the whole point of it is, I will give you a new heart and a new spirit, and I will put my spirit within you. That's Ezekiel 36. So, I get it that your pastor may have a framework he grew up with or a denomination he's a part of, and they taught something about the heart. I guess I would say to him, what do you say? What do you say about Ezekiel 36 when it says, I'll give you a new heart? Is that a new sinful heart? Does God give you a new sinful heart? Of course not. He would have to agree it's a new heart. And then do you read that the believer has two hearts? Do we have an old heart and a new heart side by side? Some sort of yin-yang theology? No, there's no verse that says a believer has two hearts. So if I have one heart, and Ezekiel 36 says it's a new heart, and, you know, I mean, Hebrews says that he writes his desires on our hearts. And Romans 6 says we used to be slaves of sin, but we became obedient from the heart. What does that tell you? You used to be a slave of sin. Now you're a slave of righteousness. Why? Because you've got an obedient heart. So the scripture is really clear on this. I mean, and yet your pastor probably has a different diagram in his head, you know, of what we look like on the inside. Now, you know, as far as spirit, soul, body, all of that, I would locate the heart, the seat of desire, in your spirit. And that's what makes you different from an unbeliever. They have a wicked heart. You do not. You know, they have a darkened mind, a wicked heart, and

a process, right? I mean, you're learning in the soul, you're growing in the soul, your mind is being renewed in the soul. So that's really the core difference. Once your pastor takes the heart out of the spirit and puts it in the soul, then he is putting it in a shallower location, right? If you are spirit, soul, and body, then he is moving it from spirit to soul, and therefore he's putting it in the place of process. But see, I don't believe that's what Scripture's doing. What your pastor's really doing is he's describing the will, right? I mean, your chooser. Because he's talking about your heart like it's a chooser, and it could go either way, and over time you'll learn to choose better, and so the heart is being fixed up or something. But really, that's your will. And so in your soul, you have your mind, your will, your emotions, and yes, there's a process there. Again, we're learning and growing. So don't be confused. I mean, we have the mind of Christ. But that just means his spirit, his counsel. When you look at Paul's words there, when he says, who understands the mind of the Lord, but we have the mind of Christ, he's not saying you have perfect thinking all the time. No, but you have the mind of Christ living in you. You have the Holy Spirit. You have his wisdom, his counsel. And so he is living at the core of your being. He lives in your heart. He lives in your spirit. And then your soul is learning from him. So your mind, get this, your mind is being renewed by his mind. Now that's really simple when you get it. It's like, you know, my mind is being counseled by his spirit. My mind is being renewed by his mind. My thinking is being improved by his thinking. And so the spirit is impacting the soul. But now when we start dicing ourselves up, I get worried, right? Because as a young person, I used to run around trying to feel my spirit, feel my soul, make sure I understood the difference between spirit and soul and all that. You end up driving yourself crazy trying to feel or experience that difference. The truth is you're a human being and you're going to heaven. And your soul is going to heaven. Even though you're learning and growing, your soul is going to heaven. Your soul is not despicable to God. Your soul is set apart for God. Your soul is heaven ready. It's going to heaven. God's not going to say, hey, here I am. I've returned for you, and I'm ready to take one-third of you to heaven. I'll take your spirit to heaven. We're going to dump your soul and body, and I'll take your spirit up there to the pearly gates. No. It's a better message than that. Your soul goes to heaven, your spirit goes to heaven, and you get a new body to match. So, yes, you can have your soul set apart for God, even though you're learning, right? Look at it this way. Did Jesus learn? Yes, Jesus grew in wisdom and stature. Did that mean he was dirty? No, learning and growing doesn't make you dirty. Does that mean he was less belonging to God or less set apart? No, he was and is God. So you can learn and grow, and it doesn't affect your righteousness. Why? Because you're not righteous by perfect knowledge. You're righteous by the death and resurrection of Christ. So, is your spirit set apart? Yes. Is your body set apart? Actually, yes. Your body, the scripture says, present your body to God as holy, which means set apart, holy and acceptable to him, a living sacrifice. So if your spirit is set apart and your body is set apart, what about your soul? Of course, your soul is set apart too. Even though there's a process of learning there, even though your mind is being renewed, it is not sinful to learn. And when you get to heaven, yes, your soul will only reflect righteousness. It will never reflect sin. But there's nothing wrong with a reflector. You don't call a mirror evil. A mirror is not bad. A mirror can reflect anything. And your soul is very much like a mirror. It is designed to reflect who you really are at the core of your being. So I hope that helps, Skylar. Please reach out to us again there in Nebraska anytime. We want to hear from you again. All right, let's go to Ohio, and we'll talk with Mark. Hey, Mark.

0: doctors probably. I'm kind of struggling. Well, I talked to you one time about anger and hate and rage and like, mm-hmm. like I'm trying to let it go, but problem is it's like my thoughts are like not letting go. It's like I don't know what to do, and I guess I want your input on it. Like,
1: have you seen? Mark, have you seen a doctor? Is part of your history that you have OCD or something like that? Is that right?
0: Yeah.
1: Okay. All right, so we're talking about something that you've been to a doctor about, and you have a physical struggle there. And so that struggle, you know, it could be about anger and rage, but, you know, it could be obsessive thoughts about anything. It just happens to be about anger and rage and some of the things we've talked about in the past. I just want to encourage you that because that's a physical problem where your brain gets kind of stuck, you know, you've probably already made the choices we talked about. But if you haven't, I'll review them with you. I mean, your most healthy choice is to bring up whatever is going on there with people that have hurt you deeply and to forgive them. And to release them from what they owe you and to cancel their debt. But if you've already done that and the thoughts come back, you know, to that, I think you just say, so what, Lord, there they are again. What a beautiful reminder that I can trust you and trust your counsel. These thoughts don't scare me. Obsessive thoughts don't scare me. I know I have a physical condition. I know I struggle in this area. But Jesus, you're my life. You're my everything. And I'm going to trust you to walk with me through this. So, you know, this is not a threat to you. You're not saved by perfect brain function. We live in a fallen world. You happen to struggle with thoughts that kind of are clingy and get stuck. But that's okay. Jesus is your life, and you can trust him through it.
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7: Okay, everybody, quiet down. All right, a few days ago, Courtney and Jenny and I started studying a very special story together. One of the most romantic stories ever written. Ladies, why don't you bring everyone else up to speed about what we've learned so far?
8: Us?
7: Sure, you do remember, don't you?
8: Jenny?
9: Thanks a lot, Courtney. Well, first we met a guy named Elimelech, his wife Naomi, and their two sons, Mahlon and Chilion.
10: No, we will not see a crop this year.
11: If we have no crop, we'll starve.
12: Hello, cousin.
10: Greetings, Oren.
12: When can I bring my men over?
10: You can't.
12: Then why have you gathered us together?
10: To tell you, we're leaving.
13: Where are you going, cousin?
10: To Moab.
12: Elimelech! You made it! Welcome!
10: Ruth, this is my wife, Naomi.
14: Welcome to my family, daughter.
12: A toast. May Chemosh bless them.
14: Elimelech! I want you to return to your parents' homes.
15: What?
14: Ruth? No. I'm staying with you. Where you go, I will go.
8: So when Naomi saw that Ruth wouldn't go back, they both got up and continued their journey to Bethlehem and a new life.
7: Thank you, Jenny.
8: What happens next, Connie?
7: Well, Naomi and Ruth came to Bethlehem, and the whole village was stirred by their arrival. But it wasn't the same pleasant Naomi who had left them 10 years earlier. You see, she had changed.
16: Look who it is!
17: Can it be Elimelech's wife?
16: Is that Naomi?
17: Who's that with her?
18: She wouldn't bring a Moabite woman back here, would she?
19: Naomi! Naomi, is it really you?
14: No. I was once Naomi, but I am no longer.
19: Mother?
14: When I left here, my life was full, but the Lord has brought me home empty.
19: Mother, don't.
14: You are my only joy now, Ruth. Why should I be called Naomi when the Lord has turned his back on me and dealt me such hardship and misery? Listen to me, all of you. Don't call me Naomi any longer. Call me Mara. Bitter, for Almighty God has dealt me many bitter blows.
19: Now, Naomi.
14: My name is Mara.
19: Oh, Mother.
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7: So Naomi changed from a sweet person to a bitter person, huh?
8: Yeah, but I can see why. She lost her husband and both her sons.
7: And to make matters worse, it wasn't long before she and Ruth received a visit from a familiar and very unwelcome relative.
12: Naomi? Naomi?
7: Can I help you, sir?
12: Who are you?
7: I am Naomi's daughter-in-law, Ruth.
12: Oh, yes, the Moabite. Well, I am Oren, her husband's cousin.
7: You are most welcome, Cousin Oren.
12: I am not your cousin, seed of iniquity. Where is Naomi?
7: She is resting.
12: Tell her I wish to see her.
7: She has not been well.
14: It's all right, Ruth. Hello, Oren.
12: Welcome home, Naomi.
14: My name is Mara.
12: Oh, yes. I've heard about that. The women of the town have been talking about your sojourn among the heathens and with your son's heathen wives.
14: Have they? Then they must have told you that my son's wife is no longer a heathen. She has made the Lord God of Israel her God.
12: So the women say.
14: What do you want, Auron?
12: To offer you my help. The barley is ready to be harvested. I bid you to come and glean in my fields.
14: Thank you for your offer.
12: Of course, if your husband had allowed me to control his lands while you were gone, you would have been harvesting your own fields. As it is, perhaps next year we can join our fortunes,
14: No, Auron.
12: No?
14: I'm not so naive as you believe. You sought my husband's lands while he was alive. Do you think it will be so easy to acquire them now that he is dead? No, Auron.
12: You have no workers for your fields. You have no money to buy seed. Did you think because the famine is over, those things would just miraculously appear? You can still starve on this precious land of yours.
14: If it is God's will, so be it. But I will not lose my husband's inheritance. And we will not glean in your fields either.
12: What?
14: We have never accepted your charity, and we will not start now. As my husband used to say, it comes at too high a price.
12: I have tried to help you. I have acted toward you according to the customs and laws of our land. And now, by those same laws and customs, my obligation to you is finished. Make your own way if you can. I'll have nothing more to do with you.
19: Mother, perhaps you shouldn't have been so harsh with him.
14: He'll be back, Ruth, believe me. Like a plague, he'll be back. He'll have nothing more to do with us. Until he can figure out some other way to get this land.
19: You would know better than I. And I'm sure if we're careful, we can make do with the food we have left.
14: Would you rather we take his charity?
19: No, no, certainly not. Still, I suppose I could go out in the fields of some kind man, perhaps glean the free grain behind his reapers.
14: Ruth, you are wise. Very well, dear daughter. Go ahead.
9: Connie?
13: Yes, Jenny?
9: What did Ruth mean, glean the free grain behind his reapers?
13: Good question. When reapers would gather the harvest from the field, some of the grain would fall from their hands onto the ground. According to the law of Moses, the poor and the widows were entitled to gather that grain for themselves.
15: Well, Naomi and Ruth were certainly widows.
13: Yes, and poor. So Ruth went off to glean. And the field she just happened to find herself in belonged to another one of Elimelech's relatives.
12: Master Boaz! Look, everyone! It's the master!
16: Thank you, thank you. God be with you all.
12: Oh, master.
16: God be with you, Caleb, my foreman and my friend.
12: And with you. Did your trip go well?
16: Oh, very well. The trade route is ours, secured by treaty.
12: Excellent.
16: I just came from town. Everyone is saying my cousin Naomi has returned from Moab.
12: It is true. My wife told me she arrived a few days ago with her daughter-in-law.
16: And what of Elimelech?
12: Your kinsman sleeps in Sheol with his fathers.
16: Elimelech is dead?
12: And his two sons with him. I'm sorry, master.
16: He was old, and his sons were never very strong. You say Naomi is back with her daughter-in-law?
12: Yes, master.
16: Well, I must go see her. Caleb?
12: Master?
16: That girl over there, behind the gleaners, who is she?
12: Naomi's daughter-in-law.
16: What?
12: Her name is Ruth. She is a Moabitess. She was married to Mahlon and came back here to live.
16: Why would she do that?
12: According to my wife, she came because of her love for Naomi.
16: I don't understand.
12: Naomi wanted Ruth to return to her family, but Ruth begged to stay with Naomi. Wherever you go, I will go, she said. Wherever you stay, I will stay. Your people shall be my people and your God my God.
16: She worships the Lord our God?
12: So it would seem, Master. This morning she arrived at the fields and asked if she could glean behind the reapers. She has worked without resting ever since, except for a short break in the workers' shelter.
16: Remarkable. From the looks of things, though, the other widows aren't letting her gather very much.
12: Well, she is from Moab, Master.
16: Of course. Caleb, have everyone come in for another rest, but gather the men over there. I have some instructions I want you to give them.
12: It will be done, Master.
1: Rest time. Everyone in and refresh yourselves. Men to the right, women to the left.
2: Another break so soon?
22: Oh, Boaz is good to us.
23: Pardon me, please.
22: Well, if it isn't the Moabite.
2: What do you want, foreigner?
22: Only a bit of water. And why should you get any water?
2: Why should you get anything? Go and gather somewhere else. This water is for God's children, and so are these fields.
16: We are all made by God, Zarahbeth.
2: Master Boaz, I only meant that she's not one of the chosen.
16: Are you so sure? At any rate, you know the laws concerning the fallen grain. It is for the widows, the poor, and strangers in our land. From what I understand, she is all three.
2: Yes, Master.
23: Perhaps I should go and glean in some other field.
16: Oh, no, no, my child. Don't go, please.
23: I'm not wanted here, and I don't wish to cause any trouble.
16: Oh, there's no trouble. Stay here and glean with us. They won't bother you anymore. You can work behind my women.
23: But when your men see me, they will surely chase me away.
16: I have warned my men not to trouble you. Here, have some water. It will refresh you.
23: Oh.
16: It's all right. Drink.
23: Thank you.
16: Feel better?
23: Yes, my lord.
16: What is it?
23: How is it that I have found such favor in your eyes that you should be so kind to me? I am only a foreigner.
16: I know. I also know all about the love and kindness you have shown your mother-in-law since the death of your husband, and how you left your father and mother in your own land and have come here to live among strangers. Your people shall be my people, and your God my God. Did you say these things?
23: Yes.
16: And did you mean them?
23: I did, my lord.
16: May the Lord God of Israel, under whose wings you have come to take refuge, bless you for it.
23: I'm not one of your workers, and yet you are most gracious to me. Thank you.
1: Back to work! Everyone back to work!
23: Well, I should get back.
16: Yes. Do you eat? will you be hungry for lunch?
23: I'm sure I will.
16: Well, then come and eat with me.
23: With you?
16: And my workers, of course.
23: Oh, of course.
16: It's better than eating alone.
23: Yes.
16: Will you?
23: Yes, if you desire it, my lord, yes.
16: Oh, excellent. I'll see you then.
23: Till then.
24: So Ruth sat with Boaz and his reapers, and he gave her more food than she could eat. And when she went back to work that afternoon, Boaz had more instructions for his workers.
16: Caleb, tell the men to let Ruth glean right among the sheaves. Do not stop her.
25: Yes, master.
16: And Caleb.
25: Yes, master.
16: Tell them also to snap off some heads of barley and drop them for her to pick up.
25: Yes, master.
16: And Caleb.
25: Yes, master.
16: Tell them to do it in secret. Don't let her know anything about it.
25: Yes, master.
16: And Caleb.
25: Yes, master.
16: Tell them to definitely not tell her I told them to do it.
25: Yes, master.
16: Well, what are you waiting for? Go, go, go!
25: Yes, master!
24: Ruth worked in Boaz's fields all day, and in the evening when she had beaten out the barley she had gleaned, it came to a whole bushel. She carried it and the leftover food from lunch back to Naomi.
19: Here is what I gleaned, and here is what was left from lunch.
14: So much! Where in the world did you work today?
19: It was so wonderful, Mother. The owner of the field let me work among the sheaves. He protected me and defended me.
14: May God be praised for his kindness. Who is this man?
19: His name is Boaz.
14: Boaz?
19: Yes.
14: Blessed be the Lord God who is still showing his mercy to us and to Mahlon.
19: Why?
14: Boaz is Elimelech's cousin.
19: Oh.
14: He is our close relative. He's one of our redeemers.
19: The Lord is good. Boaz said to come back and stay close behind his reapers until the entire field is harvested.
14: This is wonderful. Do as he says. Stay with his workers through the whole harvest. You'll be safer there than in any other field.
24: Ruth gathered in Boaz's field through the end of the barley harvest and the wheat harvest, too. Each night she came home to Naomi and told her of Boaz's great kindnesses. Little by little, Naomi began to lose her bitterness and regain her joy. And before long, a wonderful plan took shape in her mind.
14: Ruth, my daughter, are you happy here?
23: Yes, Mother, very happy.
14: Have you ever considered getting married again?
23: Well, I cannot deny that I've thought about it. But I will not leave you. You know that.
14: You may not have to. I know that you love Boaz.
23: Mother!
14: There's no use denying it. I can see it in your eyes and in your smile. Am I right?
23: Yes, I do love him.
14: Hun, he loves you as well.
23: Do you think so?
14: Oh, yes. I see the way he looks at you and how kind he's been toward us for your sake.
23: Then why hasn't he said anything to me?
14: Boaz is an honorable man, and sometimes honorable men need a little coaxing. Do you want to marry him?
23: Oh, yes, Mother, more than anything. But how can we coax him?
14: He will be winnowing barley tonight on the threshing floor. Now here's what you do. Bathe and put on perfume and some nice clothes. And go down to the threshing floor, but don't let him see you. When he has finished his supper, watch where he beds down for the night. When he's asleep, go and lift the cover off his feet and lie down there.
23: At his feet?
14: Mm-hmm.
23: Isn't that rather forward of me?
14: Well, we have no men to arrange this proposal, so what else can we do? Boaz is honorable. Once you're there, he will tell you what to do.
23: All right, Mother. I'll do whatever you say.
24: Ruth went to the threshing floor that night and followed Naomi's instructions. It was very risky.
0: Why? Yeah, I don't get what's happening here.
24: Well, you see, according to Arabic tradition, by laying at his feet, Ruth was essentially proposing to him. It was risky because, well, Boaz could reject her.
0: And crush her heart forever.
3: Oh, Ruth. Well, Connie, what happened?
24: Well, it was just as Naomi said. After Boaz had finished his supper, he lay down contentedly beside a heap of grain and went to sleep. Ruth crept up to him through the darkness, quietly lifted the covering off his feet and lay there. The minutes crawled by, minutes that must have been torture for Ruth.
3: Oh, the poor thing.
24: Then suddenly, around midnight, Boaz awoke and sat up, startled.
4: Who are you?
23: It is Ruth, your maidservant, my lord.
4: Ruth?
23: Yes.
4: Why are you here?
23: I...
4: Oh, it's all right. Tell me why you're here.
23: My lord, if I have found favor in your eyes, spread your robe over your handmaid and make me your wife according to God's law.
4: My wife?
23: Yes, you are my close relative.
4: Oh, Ruth...
23: Ruth!
4: Blessed be the Lord God for bringing you here. For this kindness is even greater than the first.
23: Kindness?
4: Toward Naomi and me.
23: But that's not...
4: You have put aside your personal desires. Oh, I know you would prefer a younger man, even a poor one.
23: No, not so, my lord. My heart's desire is for you.
4: And I love you as well.
23: Oh.
4: Now, don't worry about a thing, my child.
23: Okay.
4: I'll handle all the details. Everyone knows what a good person you are. They'll all want to come to the wedding, and we will invite everyone.
23: Oh.
4: All our friends and relatives
23: and... Oh, Boaz!
4: Oh.
23: What? What did I say? What's wrong?
4: I just thought of a problem.
23: A problem?
4: Now, it's true that I am a close relative, but there is someone who is more closely related to you than I am.
23: There is?
4: By our laws, he would have first claim on you.
23: Who? Who is it?
4: Orin.
23: Orin?
3: Orin?
5: Orin.
6: 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We always love hearing from you.
3: To marry Orin?
0: I don't get it, Connie. Why?
24: Well, it has to do with the law of Moses. When a man died, his nearest male relative had the right and obligation to protect that man's property, which included marrying his wife.
3: But But Orin is so hateful and mean.
9: Ruth can't marry him. She just can't.
19: Well, I think she probably felt the same way.
23: Orin!
4: I know, my dear, but the law is the law. I must at least talk to him about it.
23: I understand.
4: I'll see him in the morning. If he refuses to marry you, then as the Lord lives, I will. But if he will marry you, well, then we have no choice.
23: May the Lord's will be done.
4: Everything will be all right, my child. Now lie down and get some sleep.
24: She lay at his feet until the morning and was up early, before daybreak. Boaz tied up a bushel and a half of barley in her shawl as a present for Naomi. Then Ruth returned home and told her mother-in-law everything that had happened.
14: We may have undone ourselves, Ruth. Orin will surely see this is a way to take our land.
23: Oh, Mother, he will take me from you and you will have lost everything.
14: No. We must be patient until we hear what happens. Boaz is wise and shrewd. He won't rest until the matter's settled. We must have faith.
24: Boaz went to the village gate at Bethlehem, where he found Orin and 10 of the chief men of the village, whom he asked to sit as witnesses.
12: What do you want, Boaz? I'm a busy man.
16: It is no secret that for some time now you have desired to acquire our brother Elimelech's land.
12: As you say, it is common knowledge.
16: What is not common knowledge is that I am in control of Elimelech's land.
12: You? But I thought Naomi...
16: Naomi did not know.
12: I don't believe you.
16: Will you believe Elimelech's sandal?
9: Wait a minute. Explain the sandal again.
8: You remember when a deal was made, the person making the deal would pull off his sandal and hand it to the other party.
5: Oh, right. Okay, keep going.
12: So, you are the one.
16: Yes. And besides, Naomi now desires to sell Elimelech's property.
12: Does she? I'm glad she's finally come to her senses.
16: I felt I should speak to you about it, so you can buy it if you wish, in the presence of these respected witnesses. As the closest relative, you have the first right to buy it.
12: Well, then I'll buy it.
16: Are you sure?
12: Yes, I'm sure. I'll buy it.
16: Because if you don't want to buy it, just say the word and I will buy it.
12: I want it. I'll buy it.
16: Very well. Congratulations.
12: Thank you. Thank you very much.
16: When is the wedding?
12: Wedding? What wedding?
16: Why, yours.
12: What are you talking about?
16: Didn't you know? Your purchase of the land from Naomi requires your marriage to her daughter-in-law, Ruth.
12: Ruth? The Moabitess?
16: Yes. You must marry her so that she can have children to carry on her husband's name and inherit the land.
12: I can't marry a Moabite.
16: You must. It's the law.
12: But if I do, her children will have a claim on my inheritance.
16: Yes. Congratulations.
12: No.
16: No?
12: I won't do it.
16: You won't?
12: No.
16: Are you sure?
12: Yes. You buy the land. You marry the girl.
16: Very well, then. Give me your sandal.
12: Here. And gladly given.
16: Thank you, Orin. Elders and leaders of Bethlehem, you have seen that today I have bought all the property of Elimelech, Chilion, and Mahlon from Naomi, and that with it I have purchased Ruth the Moabitess, the widow of Mahlon, to be my wife, that she may have a son to carry on his family's name.
12: We are witnesses, Boaz. May the Lord make this woman who has now come into your home like Rachel and Leah, from whom all the nations of Israel descended.
16: I thank you, brethren. God be with you.
12: And with you, Boaz. Now, go be with your betrothed.
16: Yes! Ruth! Ruth!
4: You are now bone of my bone and flesh of my flesh.
23: The Lord God of Israel has made us one, beloved husband.
4: Beloved wife.
10: What God hath joined together, let no man separate. Amen.
24: So Boaz and Ruth were married, and the Lord blessed them and gave her a son. Naomi became the boy's nurse.
15: What is the baby's name?
4: He will be called Obed, a servant who worships.
23: Well, Mother, you have a son again.
14: Yes, a beautiful son. Praise be to God.
23: Praise God.
24: Naomi's joy was complete. Obed grew and became the father of Jesse, who was the father of the shepherd boy David, king of Israel, and ancestor of the King of Kings. Jesus.
7: Thanks, Connie. That was wonderful.
9: Yeah, and you were right. Ruth's story is one of the most romantic and beautiful stories I've ever heard.
24: And it's a whole lot more. It teaches us about faith, perseverance, the importance of making proper choices, and how God works in our lives, even when he seems far away. And most of all, it teaches us about the power of love.

0: Of all the classic love stories in literature, few come close to the tenderness and beauty of the story of Ruth, the young widow from Moab. It's such a special story that it's one of only two books in the Bible named after women. And Ruth was such a special person that she had the honor of being included in the direct family line of Jesus. Now that's special. What do you think is the most beautiful story in the Bible? 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And I'm Chris, hoping you'll join us again next time for more Adventures in Odyssey.
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0: A simple gift from a young boy impacted Dr. Stanley. Maybe this story will impact you too. With Insight for Believers, here's a moment with Charles Stanley.
2: Now, I want to give you an illustration of something that happened to me today. This young lad was standing there waiting for me, and as soon as I walked in the door, he handed me this. Now, it is a biscuit and a little jar of pure maple syrup. And so I thanked him for it, and then I began to think about it. What's significant about this is this, that a 12-year-old boy, while eating his breakfast, could think about his pastor, whom I'd never met him before, and decide something inside of him wanted to do something for me, that I might need something else to eat before I started preaching this morning. And so what was a simple act of service on his part? What was a simple act of service, which was a cold biscuit and a jar of syrup, was God's way of using him in a way that he will never be able to imagine the impact of it. And if you're sitting here with an open heart, it should have an impact on you. Most of the time when we're eating, who are we thinking about? Self. And oftentimes, God may send you a message to do something for someone else, and you sit there and give reasons why you'd be embarrassed, why it's not significant, why that's not a need. You can come up with 10 reasons not to give me a cold biscuit and a jar of syrup. But you know what? This little boy did not listen to the reasons why he shouldn't. He listened to the reason why he should. God spoke to his heart, and he was willing to be obedient to God.
0: Learn more about responding to God with faithful obedience at intouch.org. 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Coming soon on In Touch, all believers need to be in a constant state of growth and spiritual development. That means we need good teachers. Learn more about this vital gift of the Holy Spirit when we return on In Touch, the teaching ministry of Dr. Charles Stanley. This program is a presentation of In Touch Ministries, Atlanta, Georgia, USA.
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5: There is so much beauty to be found in the simple things of life, and that's a gift. I'm Stephanie Nicole with Food for Thought. 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And as they drew, I could hear them happily singing one of their favorite songs that they hear on the radio. Oh, their sweet voices lifting up songs of praise to God was an enormous blessing to this mama's heart. 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
1: Thank you for listening to Through the Bible. A reminder that these shows continue to air because of your support. If you were ministered to by this program, please let them know by calling 1-800-65-BIBLE.

0: not only a place of his rule, it's also a place of his priestly ministry, interceding and praying and pleading with the Father on our behalf. And that's a precious thought. I know there are some who ask Mary or the saints to pray for them. You know, in their minds, you know, that's the best thing they can do. But here is the glorious truth. Jesus is, at this very moment, the intermediary between us and the Father. He always intercedes. He never ceases to remember us before the throne. You and I have promised to pray for others at times, and we've sadly forgotten. He never has. Is it any wonder that after Jesus ascended, the apostles, having witnessed this event from the Mount of Olives, returned to Jerusalem with great joy? No, they didn't return to Jerusalem filled with sorrow because Jesus has left them. They're filled with joy. Luke ends the book by saying, they are in the temple blessing God. After all, what greater joy could there be that their Savior has gone to heaven, is seated at the right hand, and they are waiting, as we are, for his soon return.
1: Thanks, John, for a wonderful series. Let me conclude with this final question. A lot of people know about the earthly ministry of Jesus, yet they've never heard of Christ's session. Why is that?
0: You know, it's an interesting thing, this idea of, you know, Christ's session, that is, he is seated and what he is accomplishing now in the heavens. Yes, you're right. It's often been a great and glorious truth that has been forgotten in our age, and so we do need to revive it. I mean, you know, I think every age has truths that are forgotten and have to be rediscovered again. And we need to rediscover this again so that we can gain confidence that he is ruling from the throne and all powers are subject to him and his word is absolute. And what a joy it is to know that the Son of God is right now interceding for us. He's pleading with the Father on our behalf. I mean, we can be so encouraged by that truth.
1: Thanks, John. And remember to join us again next week right here on Back to the Bible Canada, where we teach the Bible.

0: asked you to do something, just do it. Are you feeling bound? Get released. And keep on revealing Jesus to whoever it is that you encounter, wherever you are. That's it. That's it. I hope you've enjoyed our little contribution today. I hope it's given you a little faith lift. I hope it's inspired you with a bit more faith, hope, and love. And in the words of the prophet Nike, just do it.
1: What an inspirational message from British evangelist Jay John and his wife Killy on today's Focus on the Family with Jim Daly.
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7: May I suggest to you that you were saved and called to a vocation so that you might honor God in your job? When you go to work, that's a divine vocation. God has given you the skill and the opportunity to do what you do, and you're to work for his glory.
8: Welcome to Grace to You with the Bible teaching of John MacArthur. I'm your host, Phil Johnson. Maybe you start each day with Bible reading and quiet meditation, certainly an important part of the Christian life, drawing near to God in that way. But does that mean you're not close to God during the parts of the day when your mind is occupied with other things, like when you're on the job? Well, today John MacArthur gives you helpful biblical truth to apply on the job. His study here on Grace to You, called Wisdom for the Workplace, is showing you how to glorify God in just about any task. So now let's hear from John. Here's today's lesson.
7: Well, it's time to turn again in the Word of God to 2 Thessalonians chapter 3, looking at verses 6 through 15, under the title, Work, a Christian Duty. It fascinates me how practical the Apostle Paul is. Here is a brief epistle of only three chapters. Up until chapter 3 and verse 5, it is lofty. It deals with the Lord Jesus Christ coming in righteous judgment and flaming fire revealed from heaven with His mighty angels. It deals with eternal retribution, eternal destruction. It deals with the coming of Christ to be glorified in His saints. It talks about the rapture of the church, the gathering together. It talks about the day of the Lord, the career of Antichrist, and how his career will be broken. It talks about the gospel. It talks about sanctification. So many lofty, grandiose theological truths. And then it comes squarely down to earth in verses 6 to 15. And it talks about work. How practical. That was Paul. No matter how elevated his theology became, it never left the ground. It never so elevated a man that he no longer had a responsibility in the routine of life. And it so happened in the Thessalonian church that there were Christians in the congregation who refused to do their job, to work, to earn a living. They perhaps had been influenced by some of the Jewish background of the scribes who thought that anything other than studying the law was an unworthy way to spend your life. They surely were affected by the general Greek attitude that work was demeaning and sordid and base and low and belonged only to slaves and not to free men. The Christian faith does not accept a utilitarian work ethic. The Christian view of work is transcendent. That is, it escapes me and my world and directs its attention toward God. And so here at the end of this great chapter, which is really the close of a great book dealing with grandiose theological concepts, he puts his feet squarely on the earth and says, let's talk about work. It's not the time to put your pajamas on and sit on the roof and wait for the coming of Christ. It's not the time to be indolent or indifferent toward what it is that God has skilled and gifted you to do in your vocation. It's time to go to work. And he gives them six motivations, six reasons, six incentives. The first one is disfellowship in verse 6. We command you, brethren, in the name of our Lord Jesus Christ, that you keep aloof from every brother who leads an unruly life and not according to the tradition which you received from us. What he's saying there is you need to alienate yourself from them. The first thing that's going to stimulate them to work is that they're going to get cut off from fellowship. That's what he says. Keep aloof is the key word there. Stay away. I don't know what your translation might say. The idea is alienate them. Stay away from them. Make them know there is a price for their indolence and their laziness. And the price is they lose fellowship. The second motivating principle, example. In verses 7 to 9, he says, you yourselves know how you ought to follow our example, because we didn't act in an undisciplined manner among you. That is, we didn't forego work. Undisciplined means they never went to work. They were unruly. They were scattered around. They never brought their life into line and worked. He says, we didn't do that. We didn't eat anyone's bread without paying for it. But rather with labor and hardship, we kept working night and day. Remember Acts 18:3 says he was a tent maker, working with leather. And he had to set up his business even in the few weeks he was in Thessalonica. And he had to work and sell it so that he could get a living from it. He had to literally set up an enterprise. And we did it night and day so that we might not be a burden to any of you. So he says the second motivation they should have is our example. Let's go to the third one. The third one is very straightforward in verse 10. For even when we were with you, we used to give you this order. Now, let me stop there for a moment. He's harking back now to one of the things that he had been teaching them. When we were with you, back when we were there for the three Sabbaths and the 2 week in between period, and then the following weeks that we stayed to get the church rolling, just a brief period of months at the most. When we were with you, we used to give you this order. In other words, we repeated it. We didn't give it once. It was a matter of course. We told you this all the time, and here it is. If anyone won't work, don't let him eat. That's it. If anyone will not work, neither let him eat. That's an axiom. That's a maxim. That was a Pauline tradition. That was a divine, authoritative, revealed truth. If you don't work, you don't eat. Ignorance was not their problem. They knew this. He had told it to them over and over. Wrote about it in the first letter, chapter 4, verse 11, chapter 5, verse 14. They didn't have a problem of ignorance. Secondly, they did not have a problem of inability. They could work. He's not talking about people who can't work. And neither did they have a problem of opportunity. They did have the opportunity to work. They had information, they had capability, and they had opportunity. And when you have that, and you don't work, you don't eat. That's it. That's the Christian view. If someone won't work, let him go hungry. There's a fourth principle that he uses to motivate them. We'll call it harmony. We'll call it harmony. And it comes in verse 11 and following, for we hear, and we don't know how he heard, so there's no sense in speculating. I mean, could have been Timothy coming back with the report, could have been some people on the road from Thessalonica to Corinth. The Christian communication, which we call the grace vine, we don't know how it came, but it came. He says, we hear that some among you, and it must have been a fairly good group, some are leading an undisciplined life. There's that same term used back in verse 6 and over in 1 Thessalonians 5:14, translated unruly. They were undisciplined. They didn't have their life together. They were not working. We hear that they're leading an undisciplined life. Here's its definition. Doing no work at all, but acting like busybodies. Literally in the Greek, it says, it's a play on words, actually. It says, not busy, but busybodies. They are not busy, they are busybodies. That uses the word erga, from which we get ergo, which has to do with energy. Even talking about ergs, which is a component of energy. They were not ergazamenos, they were periergazamenos, which means they were all over the place. Peri, around. We use it for the periphery of something. They were just moving around all over the place to no particular good. They had nothing to do. They just wandered around, interfering in the lives of others, meddling, probably trying to get other Christians to stop working, telling them Jesus was coming, they're in the day of the Lord, work is beneath us, whatever their message was. They were an irritant. They were creating disunity and discord. People were getting tired of these deadbeats. They'd show up on Sunday and they'd say, uh-oh, let's get out of here. Here he comes. He's going to want food. He's going to want some money. And it was beginning to affect the loving harmony and the effective witness of the community of faith. With no job to do, they were taxing others, and they were making the ones they taxed resent them. And they were fiddling in people's lives. It's reminiscent of those in 1 Timothy 5:13 that the Apostle Paul talks about those young women who are widowed. He says they learn to be idle. They go around from house to house, not merely idle, but also gossips and busybodies talking about things not proper to mention. Therefore, I want younger widows to get married. When a young girl is widowed, she's still young. She's got nothing to occupy herself. She needs to get married because she doesn't need to just be flitting around, gossiping, involving herself in things she shouldn't be involved in, talking about things she shouldn't be talking about, and falling into the sins of idleness. Well, that's what these people were doing. The definition of what happens when you've got nothing to do in 1 Timothy 5:13 fits these people. They were just busybodies. You know what that means. It's a very graphic term. So Paul reiterates in verse 12, such persons now we command, that's very strong, and exhort, that's more compassionate, parakaleo, the paraclete, the comforter. So it's both commanding and comforting. It's a command with some warmth in it. We command and exhort in the Lord Jesus Christ, that is those of you who are in Christ, within the family of God, the idea being emphasized here in Christ, some versions have in the name of Christ, but that doesn't appear in the older manuscripts. It's best to see the idea emphasizing our unity in Him because of the importance of our unity, because we all belong to Christ. We command and we exhort, not only in His name, but in the unity of Christ, those people to work in quiet fashion and eat their own bread. Settle down, he says. That's what work in quiet fashion means. Stop running around, meddling, moving uselessly. Go to work. Begin an ordered life of quiet, consistent work. Now, this is really amazing to me, because you would think, on the one hand, that if Jesus was coming, if you really believed He was coming, and if the end of the world was near, people were on the edge of damnation and judgment, and since we believe the Bible is the absolute priority and the most wonderful thing you can do to occupy your time, you would think the apostle would say, I certainly want to commend you for just saying no to work. I just want to commend you for pouring your life into ministry. I just want to commend you for studying Scripture. I want to commend you for not wasting your time in some job. I just want to commend you for being out there zealous and proclaiming Christ and studying Scripture, because that's really what you ought to do with all your time and energy. But he doesn't say that. He says, go to work, shut your mouth, and do your work. I don't even think he sees the job as an evangelistic field particularly. I think what you have to say on the job by how you work is the platform on which your individual witness will begin to have some credibility. He just says, quietly get your life in line and go to work. And somebody's going to say, but it's not as spiritual. It is. It's a command. It's a way to glorify God. It's why you were placed where you were placed in the flow of the creative mandate. It's all a part of God's plan. And it will affect your witness, believe me. It also makes for unity in the church, which affects the church's corporate witness. Just keep your mouth shut and go to work. Calm down. Settle down. Get some discipline in your life. Be productive. You don't need idle time. And you don't need to be doing these kinds of enterprises which assume you don't need to work. God says work. That's all part of the very, very basic command of God for us. Why? So you can earn the bread you eat. And you won't be a burden to the community. And you won't be a burden to the church. Let me warn you, folks. There are people who are still running around saying, you know, I need to be in the ministry. I need to be studying the Bible all the time. Or I need to be preaching or evangelizing all the time. Or I need to be a missionary. And they're maybe ungifted, unauthorized, unordained, unassociated, unaccountable, but they're getting support from people. Be very careful of that, because it may well be that they just don't want to work. And the greatest ministry they might have is effectively working. You say, what about evangelism? You be a good worker where you are. Believe me, the Lord will bring the people across your path He wants to come, and you'll have the opportunity to share why it is that you live the life you live and the way you live it. Then verse 13, there's a word to the rest of the folks. It's obvious, I think, if you think about it. When I first read it, I thought, well, what does this have to do with anything? And then as I thought, I saw it. But as for you, brethren, that's the rest. Those of you that are working, those of you that are having to pay for these people, having to pass out your money and give them food, the rest of you, brethren, do not grow weary of doing good. You see, the potential was they would become so tired of these deadbeats, they become so fed up with giving this money and this charity to these lazy people that they would become very weary of the whole process, and then when somebody came with a real need, they would be indifferent to it. So he's saying, look, don't you grow weary of doing what is really good. The assumption is they were weary of taking care of these people who should have been taking care of themselves. And he says, don't let your weariness translate over to weariness in doing what you really should do. Doing what is good, kalos, is the term that's attached to the verb there. It means what is perceived by others to be noble. So says Milligan in his lexicon. What is perceived to be noble. Do what is noble. I mean, you go back to the Psalms, and you're going to find out over and over again that we're to take care of the poor, and that when you take care of the poor, God will bless you. Go back to Proverbs, you're going to find the same thing. Go back to Isaiah. Go to Luke chapter 14, verses 12 to 14. And what does Jesus say? When you have a dinner, when you have a reception, don't invite the wealthy people who are going to reciprocate. Invite the blind and the lame and the halt and the maimed and the poor, who can never pay you back, and God will pay you back in eternity, in the resurrection. Take care of the poor. In Acts chapter 20 and verse 35, the apostle Paul says, you saw me work and labor, and I showed you how that you ought to do that in order to give to people who have need, based on what our Lord said, it is more blessed to give than receive. And even in the letter to the Galatians chapter 2 and verse 10, he says, they only asked us to remember the poor, the very thing I also was eager to do. Who asked him? The church at Jerusalem, the leaders there, John, Peter, James, Barnabas. We remember the poor. Paul went around collecting an offering for the poor, the really poor, the truly poor, who want to work and maybe work a little but can't earn enough. You've still got to make up what they can't earn. If they're willing to work, there's still going to be people that can't make up enough. There are people in our community, there are people in our church who try hard. Their skill level keeps them at a low income level, and they can't support their family maybe in all the areas they need to, and we help them. There may be single parents who do everything they can, who try hard, and they work as hard as they can, but they still come up short. There may be people who have physical disabilities, and consequently they have needs, and I applaud that our society will meet those needs. That's a right thing to do, and certainly it's a right thing for Christians to do. So he says, don't you get weary in doing what is really good for people who genuinely have need. And that's a very important balancing point. Now, these things will keep our harmony together, our unity together. All this discord that's coming into the church, people are so weary of these people, they're so sick of them, that they want to. The tendency is to stop doing good to people who really have need. You can see it was fracturing the fellowship, and discord and animosity was coming in. He says, you people go to work on the one hand, and the rest of you who can supply the lack for those who genuinely have need, you do that, and that'll keep the harmony of the church. Maintain the unity, and that's essential to the testimony. Fifthly, shame. Not only does disfellowship, example, survival, and harmony constitute a motive for going to work, but shame. Look at verse 14. If anyone doesn't obey our instruction in this letter, take special note of that man and do not associate with him so that he may be put to shame. If anybody doesn't obey the instruction in this letter, I'm telling you, they are really obstinate. He said it over and over again when he was there. He wrote it a couple times in the first letter. He's now saying it again, and if these people don't obey this instruction, you take special note of that man. Mark him out. Give him serious attention. Keep on noticing that person. Keep your eye on that person for the purpose of not associating with him. Watch him so that you can avoid him. Stay away from him. Withdraw your fellowship. A double compound verb meaning do not get mixed up with. Put the pressure of isolation. Only this time you're pushing him further. This continues to be that third step of discipline where you're isolating him, but your isolation is keeping him at a distance. You take note, you watch the pattern, and you avoid the man in order that he may be put to shame. Now you've gone beyond just his isolation. You're trying to make him feel shame. That's a distasteful word, shame. Literally in the Greek, it means to turn on yourself, to feel what you really are. Let him see what he really is, a wicked, disobedient, recalcitrant sinner. Shame him because he won't work. But there's one final incentive left, and that's love. And I'm so glad Paul put this last statement in verse 15. And yet, do not regard him as an enemy, but admonish him as a brother. Don't treat him yet like a tax collector or a heathen. Don't treat him like an enemy of God, an enemy of Christ, an enemy of the church, an enemy of a believer. Don't treat him that way. You haven't yet totally thrown him to Satan, turning him over to Satan that he'll learn not to blaspheme, as is discussed in 1 Corinthians 5 for the unrepentant adulterer. He doesn't so far yet. You're still at the third stage. You're still admonishing him. That is warning him about his behavior and calling him to obedience. And you're regarding him not yet as the tax collector, not yet as the outcast, the tax collector being the most outcast person in Jewish culture. That's why that illustration is used by our Lord in Matthew 18. You're not throwing him out yet. You're not alienating him as an enemy. You're still calling to him as a brother. He is still in the family of God. Treat him with love like you would a brother. Treat him with affection like you would a brother or sister. Like Proverbs 27:6 says, faithful are the wounds of a friend. Show him tenderness. Understand that you need to lift him up considering yourself lest you also be tempted, as Galatians 6 says. Restore such a one in love. You know the interesting thing about this little list I've given you? Disfellowship, example, survival, harmony, shame, and love. Those motivations to the person who won't work should also motivate anyone in any sinful behavior. It's very generic in that sense. No matter what the sin is, it's the same things that should motivate. The threat of losing the fellowship with other believers. The fact that you have not followed the holy example of those who have walked before you. Even the issue of survival, because you can die from continued sin. Some Corinthians did. And certainly the idea of harmony, you're disrupting and ripping and tearing the unity of the church. And certainly shame, you should feel guilt and shame. And certainly love should call you back as those who are in the body of Christ and are your brothers and sisters woo you. And so, this is how we deal with any believer in any pattern of sin. And if they resist this, then you can treat them like an enemy. Then you can turn them over to Satan. Then Paul says in 1 Corinthians 5, I don't want you to have any fellowship with them. I don't even want you to eat with them. I want you to turn them out totally. But here, Paul, one more time, for the third time in three steps, is pleading with the church to call them back. The American work ethic has eroded. That's where we started. That's a good place to end. But the Christian work ethic hasn't changed one bit. May I suggest to you that you were saved and called to a vocation so that you might honor God in your job? When you go to work, that's a divine vocation. God has given you the skill and the opportunity to do what you do. And you're to work for His glory. Father, we thank You that Your Word again has been so down to earth and clear. Make us faithful as we do the tasks that You give us to do at home and at our job and just the general work that is all around us as we subdue this cursed world. Help us to know that as we do it, we please You, we honor You. And we pray, Lord, for those who have never come to Christ, who are still in their sins, who have never known forgiveness, who have never repented and turned from their sin to embrace the Savior and receive eternal life, and thus have had no transcendent ethic for anything in life. Father, I pray that You would move in the heart of such a person and that You would open their spiritual eyes, as it were, open them to the reality of Christ and the fact that He came into this world as God in human flesh to die on a cross and rise again for their sin, to pay the penalty for their sin and to give them eternal life if they will turn from their sin and embrace Him as Lord and Savior. Father, we ask that You would save some today and put them on the path of righteousness that they might work, even their work, with a new commitment to Your glory, something they've never known. And to Christians who are here, Lord, give all of us a fresh new joy and exhilaration about what we do and how You view it. Give us this wonderful balance that we find in this passage as we live as Your people in this world for your glory in Christ's name. Amen.
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1: Do you look forward to the weekend when you can hit that snooze button and catch an extra hour of sleep? Well, a recent study revealed that getting an hour or two of extra sleep might protect you from high blood pressure.

0: Statistics say 1.3 billion people have hypertension. Staying active and eating healthy will have some impact, of course, but a new study suggests extra sleep on the weekend can make a difference. From Korea University, Dr. Lahan Lee says, quote, "Not getting enough sleep puts extra stress on the body. Getting some extra sleep on the weekend may give the body a chance to recover and reduce some of that stress. Seems like common sense, but sometimes hearing it from a doctor helps people to believe it's true. How much more so then if it's coming from God's word? Psalm 62:1, truly my soul finds rest in God. My salvation comes from him. Welcome to Haven today. I'm David Wolin, sharing the great story that's all about Jesus. Today, we're wrapping up a series called God's Gift of Sleep. And what I love about this topic is that it's at the center of the bullseye of a modern conversation that's captured the interest of our entire culture. There is a reason that there's so much wearable tech out there trying to help people sleep better. There's something about this modern world and the way we are living in it that robs us of rest. We're feeling it deeply. And in a very practical way, Brett McCracken's book, The Wisdom of Sleep, speaks into this and points us not to self-help, but to something much deeper about ourselves, about our Creator, and what his good gift of sleep is pointing us toward.
1: It's a miracle the way that kind of the death of sleep gives us new life. And I think that right there is such a beautiful picture of what we get from Christ's death, right? Out of the death of Christ, we receive the benefits of life. And I think that that's a beautiful way that kind of atonement is kind of built into the fabric of creation in a way. Life from death.
0: From my interview earlier in the series with Brett McCracken, and there he's pointing us to how rest is powerfully connected with the promises of the gospel itself. And today, we'll be exploring that theme more fully across the entire canon of Scripture. 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And now we'll get started with one of the many promises in Scripture about rest. Here's, he will keep you from sovereign grace.

This is Haven Today. I'm David Wolin. You know, there's no joy quite like the joy of the holiday season. Every year, a similar experience repeats. We have a joy then that I'd describe as three-dimensional. And here's what I mean. Isn't much of the joy you feel around the holidays, especially as you get older, isn't it connected often to the memory of years gone by? That's one dimension in the past. And there's also a joy of the present as we enjoy a current year's celebration. That's another dimension. And then, as the next year wears on, summer turns to fall, and we start to anticipate the season yet to come. And so there are three dimensions of that joy, past, present, and future. Well, today we're going to pick back up the biblical theme of rest, and we'll consider it in the same threefold light. We'll look back in Scripture at what God has done in history, in the Old Testament. It provides for us something like a pencil sketch of what will eventually become a full-color painting. That's when we get to the new, which is also our present experience. The present experience of God's people, which began with the resurrection of Jesus Christ and the coming of the Spirit at Pentecost. Today, God's people experience a taste of the promised rest of God in a way that Old Testament saints did not. And then we will finally close briefly by looking to the future, to the consummation of all history, when together as one people, the saints of every age, together we will enter into the rest for which God created humanity as we glorify God and enjoy Him forever, resting from all our labors just like our Creator. In the previous episode, we touched on the 7 days of creation, culminating in God resting on the seventh day. This established a pattern that was right there at creation, but it's not until we get to the book of Exodus that the Sabbath is formalized by God for His people. And in fact, Sabbath is one of the 10 commandments in Exodus chapter 20. And so we'll start there in verse 8. It says, "Remember the Sabbath day to keep it holy. 6 days you shall labor and do all your work, but the seventh day is a Sabbath to the Lord your God. On it you shall not do any work, you or your son or your daughter or your male servant or your female servant or your livestock or the sojourner who is within your gates." So from the get-go, Sabbath is a blessing and a gift. But we should not overlook the fact that it's also a commandment and a very important one. Breaking the Sabbath is, early in the history of Israel, not a misdemeanor. In fact, in the book of Numbers, it's a capital crime in the sight of God. And to the modern mind, this is kind of hard to understand. We might think, why would breaking the Sabbath be such a big deal? Why wouldn't the Sabbath be more of a suggestion, like, hey, it's good to get 8 hours of solid sleep. You'll function better if you do. And also, eat healthy and exercise. You'll be glad you did that as well. Oh, and one more thing, take a day off every week. You'll be refreshed if you do that. Well, those things are not untrue. There are real, tangible, pragmatic benefits to be gained by taking a day of rest, but that's not why God made this a commandment. And I'll repeat that point. It is not because it's healthy for us that God made Sabbath a commandment. No, it is bigger than that. Let's flip over to Exodus 31. There the Lord says to Moses and the people, "Above all, you shall keep my Sabbaths, for this is a sign between me and you throughout your generations, that you may know that I, the Lord, sanctify you." And those who did not keep it, the Lord says a few verses later, they would be cut off from God's people permanently. And why is that? Is God like a parent who, when questioned, says, "Because I told you so, and don't ask me again"? Now, that would be sufficient coming from God, but He actually does give the reason. It's because Sabbath is a sign of the covenant between God and His people. So let's consider it like this. Think about the covenant of marriage between a husband and a wife. The sign of that covenant is the wedding band, one worn by each of the spouses. Now,
What would be the implication if, let's say, the husband, whenever he goes on a business trip, he always removes his wedding band as soon as he leaves the house? Or let's say during a heated argument, the wife were to angrily remove her wedding band and throw it across the room. In both cases, the meaning of that goes far beyond simply removing a piece of jewelry. Well, how much more so then when it comes to the sign of the covenant between Almighty God and His people? And at this point in the desert, God's people can actually visually see the miraculous presence of God in the pillar of cloud and fire. You'd think the fear of God would be so powerful and strong that no one would dare to break this commandment and would never even think to do so. And would this have seemed burdensome to them? Not long ago, they'd been slaves in Egypt, working every day without stopping. You'd think the commandment here not to do any work every seventh day would be seen for the incredible gift that it is. But there's something in us, isn't there? As soon as something becomes a law, suddenly we sense our loss of autonomy and independence, and we stop seeing it as a gift and regard it instead as a burden. We are no different in this way than our first parents in the garden. But when it comes to Sabbath, it doesn't stop here with one day in seven. God makes this principle much bigger than the weekly rhythm of rest. Now, Exodus 23, verse 10, God says, "For 6 years you shall sow your land and gather in its yield, but the seventh year you shall let it rest and lie fallow, that the poor of your people may eat." And so, God says, the land gets a Sabbath too. With just a day a week, there is a sense in which a deeper dependency and trust upon God is grown in His people. But when it comes to the land and not sowing or harvesting for a whole year, that's a much bigger level of dependency, isn't it? This is not sustainable farming. This is about trusting the Lord. It's about God's sanctifying work, transforming unbelief into belief in His people as they learn that their God keeps His word, He is their provider, and He proves trustworthy every time. And so it has gotten bigger, but it doesn't stop there. It still gets bigger yet. Now, Leviticus chapter 25. "You shall count 7 weeks of years, 7 times 7 years, so that the time of the 7 weeks of years shall give you 49 years. Then you shall sound the loud trumpet on the 10th day of the 7th month. On the Day of Atonement you shall sound the trumpet throughout all your land, and you shall consecrate the 50th year and proclaim liberty throughout the land to all its inhabitants." At this time, God says, debts will be canceled. Land that was sold will be returned to the tribe and clan to whom it was originally given by God. But, and we'll just tuck this away for the moment, as far as the biblical witness reveals, and every other known historical reference, this year of Jubilee was never actually observed. At least not in the literal prescriptive sense in which it was given in Leviticus 25. Now, hopefully, at this point, this developing theme in Scripture is beginning to feel bigger and bigger and bigger as we go. In all of these Sabbath rhythms, God is teaching His people to depend on Him and to respond to His promises with faith, with belief. And every time Sabbath is observed in any form, God's people are rehearsing and professing their belief that God will keep His promises. And all of this rolls up into the big promise of rest for which we are still waiting and anticipating today. That there is a promised eternal rest in the presence of God for eternity, when sin and strife are no more, anxious toil and worry gone. No more hunger, no more death, no more of the million and one ways we are robbed of rest constantly in this fallen world. Sabbath was an invitation from God for His people to experience a taste of that promised rest throughout their lives, all the while proclaiming the sign of the covenant. So far,
So good. The theme of rest has now taken shape, but there is more to come for Israel. Now they arrive at the edge of the promised land. 12 spies go in, and upon their return, 10 are faithless. It's impossible, they say. There are giants in the land, and before them, we're like grasshoppers. And only 2 of those 12 spies, Joshua and Caleb, respond with faith, and of their entire generation, by God's decree, it would only be the 2 of them who would enter the land. Of this rest, the Lord says in Psalm 95, "For 40 years I loathed that generation and said, 'They are a people who go astray in their heart, and they have not known my ways. Therefore I swore in my wrath, they shall not enter my rest.'" Did you catch that? This is a pivotal interpretive chapter of Scripture. It's interpreting those events back then and gives us 2 key points. First, God's promised rest for his people is actually far bigger than the literal observances. Far bigger, but certainly not less. God's rest is bigger than ceasing to work every 7th day. Second point, what keeps God's people from enjoying the rest of God? It's unbelief. I'll say it again. What keeps people from enjoying the rest of God is unbelief. That was true then, and it's still true today. What keeps people from entering God's rest is unbelief. And you don't have to take my word for that. This is how God's word interprets itself. And Hebrews chapters 3 and 4 pick this up. This is a time of great crisis for the early church, and specifically for the recipients of this letter. For them, persecution had already come, the threat of severe persecution closing in, and escape from this danger for them could be found simply by walking away from faith in Christ. And that was the real danger facing them. And so the writer of Hebrews stresses this in chapter 3, verse 12, saying, "Take care, brothers, lest there be in any of you an evil, unbelieving heart leading you to fall away from the living God." In verse 17, he recalls the moment of history when God's unbelieving people were condemned to die in the wilderness. "With whom was he provoked for 40 years? Was it not with those who sinned, whose bodies fell in the wilderness? And to whom did he swear that they would not enter his rest, but to those who were disobedient?" So we see that they were unable to enter because of unbelief. Therefore, he says, now it's chapter 4, verse 1, "Therefore, while the promise of entering his rest still stands, let us fear lest any of you should seem to have failed to reach it. For good news came to us, just as to them. But the message they heard did not benefit them, because they were not united by faith with those who listened. For we who have believed enter that rest." Entering God's rest is more than ceasing to work every 7th day. Entering God's rest is bigger than Israel entering the promised land. Verse 8 of Hebrews 4, "For if Joshua had given them rest, God would not have spoken of another day later on. So then there remains a Sabbath rest for the people of God. For whoever has entered God's rest has also rested from his works as God did from his." Just let those words ring in your ears and heart. There remains a Sabbath rest for the people of God. What's all of this pointing to? I love how Paul puts this in Colossians. "Let no one pass judgment on you in questions of food and drink, or with regard to a festival or a new moon or a Sabbath. These things are a shadow of the things to come, but the substance belongs to Christ." The Sabbath is a shadow of things to come. The substance belongs to Christ. Therefore, the substance of the Sabbath is Christ. And a Christian is in Christ, which is why when a Christian dies of that one, it is rightly said they now rest in

with unbelief. Well, Revelation 14 has sobering words to say of those who are not in Christ. Verse 11, the smoke of their torment goes up forever and ever, and they have no rest, day or night. These worshipers of the beast and its image and whoever receives the mark of its name. And so today, the most urgent question for every living soul is, will you enter into the rest of God? Every human heart longs for this rest, but that autonomous bent in our hearts that says, no, I want to fulfill those longings with whatever appeals to me, prevails unless God's word is responded to with faith. Because through the cross of Christ, atonement has been made. Forgiveness and life is God's gift, and we receive it by his grace, by faith. And so now, hear these words of comfort for the believer, but of an open invitation for those who have yet to believe. The one who is our rest says, come to me, all who labor and who are heavy laden, and I will give you rest. Take my yoke upon you and learn from me, for I am gentle and lowly in heart, and you will find rest for your souls.

Love that. King Who Never Sleeps from Christy Knuckles. This is Haven Today. I'm David Wolin. And now before we go, this is your moment. And it's the last one at the close of this series on Haven Today. This is your last moment to make a gift of support and receive as our thank you for your gift this very important book we've been talking about all week, The Wisdom of Sleep, How Rest Reveals God's Truth and Revives Weary Souls, written by my guest, Brett McCracken. 865-HAVEN is the number to call to make your one-time or monthly gift. 865-HAVEN, or you can go online to haventoday.org. Again, haventoday.org. I'm David Wolin. Won't you come back again next time? We'll be keeping it all about Jesus. It's The Great Story here on Haven Today. For your walk with Jesus, I'm David Wolin with Haven Today, inviting you to anchor your day in God's Word. Gray hair is

0: in. More and more people are embracing it as they age instead of dying it. It's like Proverbs 16:31, which says, "Gray hair is a crown of glory. It is gained in a righteous life." Just imagine what you might gain by spending real time with that older man who has led his family for years, or the woman of steadfast faith who's raised godly children, or the pastor who's preached the gospel faithfully for decades. What if you and I did the very thing the Apostle Paul urged the Philippians to do? He said, "Just as you have us as a model, keep your eyes on those who live as we do." Get more encouragement for your walk with Jesus at haventoday.org.
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3: I'm not sure if you knew, but I was homeschooled until the age of 5, at which point my parents gave up on me completely and handed me over to our educational system. I saw a cartoon of a man sitting alone at a table holding a cupcake with one candle. The caption said, "Billy's Homeschool Reunion." Well, I have an awesome daughter who is homeschooling her kids. I admire her so much. I think that if my mother homeschooled me, she just might have murdered me by second grade. Of course, I'm kidding. Mom was a godly gal. But if I did the things at home that I did at school, you never know. I remember one teacher who was so exasperated with me that he put his hands on my shoulder. He said, "Calloway, don't you ever think I'm not prepared to go to jail again." My parents never taught me math, geometry, or social studies, but I was homeschooled in other ways. My father, a man of few words, schooled me in valuable subjects, like a class called Consequences. You fall out of that tree and break your leg, don't come running to me. Dad taught me about physics. Keep crossing your eyes, they'll stay that way. He taught me to improvise, so we're out of knives. Butter your toast with a spoon. Dad taught me about logic, because I said so, that's why. And foresight. Make sure you wear clean underwear, he said, in case you're in an accident. My dad taught me about economics. If your outgo exceeds your income, your upkeep will be your downfall. He even taught me where I came from. Shut that door behind you. Do you think you were born in a barn? I wasn't sure. I knew Jesus was born in a barn, so I didn't know what he was so upset about. Mom helped school me as well. She taught me about hygiene. Never park your bubble gum behind your ear, son. She taught me that cleanliness is a virtuous thing. If you're going to kill each other, she'd say, "Do it outside. I just finished cleaning in here." She taught me about prayer. You'd better pray that gum will come out of your sister's hair. And about stamina. You'll sit there until all that spinach is gone. She even taught me about contortionism. Look at this dirt on the back of your neck. My mother taught me about patience. Just you wait until your father gets home. She said that often. And about anticipation. Eat your broccoli, she said, it'll put hair on your chest. I am so thankful for my parents. My wife says they did a great job with you. Best of all, they schooled me in life. They taught me that I was valuable, that I wasn't an accident, that my life had meaning and God had an incredible plan for me. They kept little plaques around the house, like Jeremiah 29, which tells Israel that God's plans are to prosper them and not to harm them, plans to give them a hope and a future. I like that plaque better than the kind in your teeth. I put them through some tough stuff, but they taught me that their love was not dependent on my behavior, but upon my identity as their son. They taught me that true joy doesn't come from happy circumstances. It's a gift of God that stays with his kids in the tough times. They outlived a world war and their eldest child, but they never lost the hope that the best was yet to come. They followed the teachings of Jesus. They were never one thing in public and another thing at home. That's so important. Kids notice these things. I'm glad Mom and Dad homeschooled me. We parents have an amazing opportunity to mold little lives and point our kids to Jesus. And if you aren't a parent, you're still a powerful teacher. Others are learning from your life. So in an age where so many fall away, let's live and teach well. And if you like homeschool jokes, I'll end with a corny one just for you. Why wouldn't the homeschooler change out of his school uniform? Because he wanted to stay in his pajamas.
2: Sometimes we don't need something new. We need to remember what we already know. 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
2: Hello, this is John MacArthur. 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
0: 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I will give thanks to you, O Lord, among the peoples. 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
2: God provided for me to go to Guatemala. 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Brian is blind. They thought he would never be able to walk. We brought him a radio, and then when he heard the radio, he put it up to his ear and he laughed out loud. And all of a sudden he starts to move. And Zach says, "Brian, you're dancing." It's amazing.
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7: A break, Jay. 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
3: Scripture is clear. Christ will someday judge sinners. 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Consider that with John MacArthur this week as he shows you why you just may be without excuse before a holy God. 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
2: 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It's bringing in some rainy conditions to Louisiana and Mississippi.
3: In New England, an Atlantic nor'easter is blowing.
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1: Welcome to Spread the Word Now. Faith comes by hearing, and hearing by the word of the Lord. The Lord Jesus declares, "Man shall not live by bread alone, but by every word that proceeds from the mouth of God." It is my earnest prayer that as you receive the ever-living word, the brokenhearted will be healed, there will be liberty to the oppressed, recovery of sight to the spiritually blind, in the name of the Lord Jesus. I pray that the words you hear will not be persuasive words of man's wisdom, but in demonstration of the Spirit and of power, so that your faith will not be in the wisdom of man, but in the power of God.
2: This is Pastor Paul Reich of Plumline Ministries, standing in for Pastor Joe Ojati from Spread the Word Global Ministries of Red Deer, Alberta, Canada. Today on Spread the Word, I've entitled my message, The Wisdom of Small Things. I'll be preaching from Proverbs chapter 30, verses 24 to 28. This will be the first part of a two-part message. Proverbs 30, verses 24 to 28 in the New International Version says this: "Four things on earth are small, yet they are extremely wise. Ants are creatures of little strength, yet they store up their food in the summer. Hyraxes are creatures of little power, yet they make their home in the crags. Locusts have no king, yet they advance together in ranks. A lizard can be caught with the hand, yet it is found in kings' palaces." These creatures are small or little. They're not mighty. They're creatures you would not consider even important. They're notable for their small size. Compared to many animals, they are not impressively large or powerful, and compared to man, they are rather insignificant. They're weak and they're seemingly unimportant. What makes these rather insignificant creatures stand out is that despite their small size, they are exceedingly wise. Now, there are many other small things on the earth, but these four are selected because of their wisdom. The Bible talks much about wisdom and its value, especially the book of Proverbs. In Proverbs, it says, "Wisdom is better than rubies." It also says, "Wisdom is better than gold." And it also says in Proverbs, "Wisdom is the principal thing." In Ecclesiastes, Solomon, in several places, shows that wisdom is better than strength. So wisdom is important, but what is wisdom? Proverbs says, "The fear of the Lord is the beginning of wisdom." You see, the Bible says, "The fool has said in his heart, there is no God." But the Bible also goes on to say, "The fear of the Lord is to hate evil." So wisdom is much more than intelligence. It has a spiritual and moral dimension to it. See, the capacity for intelligence is inherited, and intelligence is trained through education. Knowledge is the accumulation of facts. But wisdom is the ability to make sound judgments and best apply knowledge to life. The Bible tells us that wisdom comes from God. James wrote, "If any man lacks wisdom, let him ask God, who gives to all men generously." So true wisdom comes from God. Secondly, true wisdom is shown in obedience to God's word. Jesus said, "The wise man is the one who hears his words and obeys them." He's like a man who builds his house firmly on a rock. It's a firm foundation. While the foolish man hears his words but does not obey them. He's like a man who builds his house on sand. The wise man's house will stand in the storms of life. His life will be able to withstand it. While the foolish man's house, which is representative of his life, will crumble. So wisdom is shown in obedience.

0: to the teaching of Jesus. C.S. Lewis once wrote, "Education without values, as useful as it is, seems rather to make man a more clever devil. Intelligent people without moral values are often better at justifying the wrongs that they do, and they come up with more clever ways to carry out their evil schemes. Wisdom goes beyond simply knowing facts and having academic knowledge. Wisdom implies spiritual insight and having practical understanding on the issues of life. Why then are these four small creatures considered wise? What about the behavior of these four small animals demonstrates wisdom? Though they are small and insignificant, they are considered extremely wise, literally wiser than the wise or the wisest of the wise. Why? In addition to being small, you see, each of these creatures has other limitations, other weaknesses, other vulnerabilities. They are wise because despite their small size and their unique limitations, they know how to utilize their God-given abilities and other God-given resources to overcome their limitations. You see, wisdom is not requiring you to be perfect or to have great strength, but rather wisdom is demonstrated when you know your own frailties and weaknesses, when you know your limitations and vulnerabilities, and despite them, you use other resources that God has given to overcome your weaknesses. What are your weaknesses and limitations? What are your strengths? What resources has God given you to help you overcome your weaknesses and limitations? Knowing the answer to those questions and doing something about it is true wisdom. Let's take a look at these four creatures. The first one is the ant. Proverbs says in verse 25, "Ants are creatures of little strength, yet they store up their food in the summer." You know, compared to many of God's creatures, ants are small. The largest ant in each colony is the queen, and the largest of queen ants is the female driver ant. It measures just under 2 inches, which is very big for an ant. The smallest of ants are equal in size to the dot of an eye or a very small grain of sand. If it didn't move, you wouldn't even be aware of it. This ant is so small that 1,000 ants weigh only 1 gram. Yet for their size, ants have great strength. They can lift 10 to 50 times their own body weight. So compared to man and other creatures, they're weak, but for themselves, they're strong. Solomon doesn't specify which ants he's describing. The description seems to suggest the harvester ant, which is prominent throughout Israel. However, every species of ant is industrious and gathers food in the summer. Many variety of ants collect plant seeds. Harvester ants not only gather the grain, they remove the chaff, and they have a process for milling the grain and converting it into some type of ant bread. Many varieties of ants also gather sweet honey-like substance from flowers and from leaves. Some ants also gather this honey from other insects that secrete a sweet liquid. For example, aphids and scale insects suck the sap from trees and other plants, and after absorbing the needed nutrient components for themselves, they secrete sweet honey from the tip of their gaster. Just like farmers maintain herds of cows, ants look after these insects in order to harvest their honey. The ant taps the tip of the gaster of aphids and scale insects with its antenna to stimulate them to release the sweet honey. In effect, the ants are milking the aphids like farmers milk cows. Wow. Leafcutter ants have a systematic process of harvesting leaves and using these leaves to cultivate fungus. This is their primary source of food. So ants are a fascinating insect to study. There are many things that we can learn from ants. But Solomon identifies one special quality. Ants are wise in preparation. They are wise because they diligently prepare their food in the summer. The ant is wise because it recognizes the seasons. It knows that there are seasons of plenty and seasons of lack. It knows that it can be productive in the seasons of plenty, but that it's unable to work in time of lack. Diligence in the right season pays off. Ants are wise because they plan ahead, so to speak. Even though they act out of instinct, They model foresight. They model initiative and diligence and discipline. They are industrious and hardworking, and they put off immediate pleasure to achieve long-term reward, something we call delayed gratification. Their wisdom is demonstrated in understanding the seasons and maximizing food production during the season of plenty to prepare for the seasons of lack. You know, we too need to be wise in preparation. We need to know our seasons and how to use each season. By planning and preparing, we can overcome future obstacles by faithfully managing the resources God has given today. Let me say that again. By planning and preparing, we can overcome future obstacles by faithfully managing the resources God has given us today. You see, wisdom is understanding how to manage our present God-given resources for projected future needs. We're to be good stewards of our resources. That's of our time, of our talents, of our treasure. We budget our financial resources so we can navigate lean times, prepare for retirement or for times of hardship. We budget our time so we can accomplish goals. You know, many God-given goals will never be achieved unless we consciously do something about it today. We often need to schedule and achieve many smaller tasks to accomplish long-term larger goals. As we prepare, we must deny immediate leisure, immediate gratification, and pleasure for the purpose of higher values that may not give their benefit until some future time. Planning and preparing come from understanding God's law of sowing and reaping. There won't be a harvest in the fall if we don't plant in the spring. We need to be faithful and diligent now for future benefit. We have to be diligent in each season. We will have no crop in the fall if we didn't plant in the spring, but maybe we didn't plant in the spring because we didn't prepare or we didn't repair the tractor in the winter. And maybe we couldn't afford to fix the tractor because we were lazy and we left the crop on the field in the fall. Laziness in one season can have a domino effect and consequences in other seasons. What are your seasons? What vision and goals and purposes does God have for your life? What goals has God placed on your heart that you would like to achieve for His glory? You need to make plans and take steps of preparation today, or you'll be no further 10 years down the road than you are right now. There are goals that you will never achieve tomorrow if you don't plan and prepare today. Seek the Lord for His wisdom, for His vision, and then prayerfully plan and prepare. The most important goal you can prepare for is eternity. Where will you go when you die? See, the Bible teaches that it's appointed unto man once to die, and then comes the judgment. Are you ready for the judgment? Are you right with God? If not, confess your sins to Him and ask Jesus to be the Lord of your life. Jesus died on the cross so that your sins can be forgiven, so that you can be reconciled to God. Get right with God today. Serve Him in this life, and you will have great reward in the next life. Learn from the ant and prepare for eternity while you still have time. Once you die, it will be too late. So the ant is wise in preparation. And so in your own life, look at the areas of your life that God wants you to utilize planning and preparation using the resources you have as you prepare for future goals, and especially as you prepare for eternity. In my next message, we will cover the other animals in this series, but for now I want us to just close with a word of prayer. Heavenly Father, thank You for wisdom that we can learn from these four small creatures. Thank You that we can learn what it is to be truly wise. It's not just more information. It's not just having knowledge, but it's having godly perspective on life, seeing life from Your perspective and knowing how to handle it. And I pray that You will give us wisdom to know how to prepare and to plan for the future. In Jesus' name I pray. Amen.
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2: 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Today, I want to begin a series titled Worship. This is a topic that is highly important to our well-being as children of God, and God wants us to worship Him and always give Him the glory. As a matter of fact, the reason we were created was to worship God. Revelation 4 and 11 says, "You are worthy, O Lord, to receive glory and honor and power. For you created all things, and by your will they exist and were created." My primary goal for this series is to redirect our attention as believers to the art of worship. We miss out from enjoying God the Father and our Lord Jesus, as well as the things He has provided for us, by failing to practice the art of worship, giving God the glory, honor, and thanks He deserves. The idea of worship and praising God is not to bribe God to make Him do things for us. He has already done all for us in Christ Jesus. This truth is why the Apostle Paul said in 1 Corinthians 3:21, he says, "Therefore, let no one boast in men, for all things are yours." He went further in 1 Corinthians 2:12 and he said, "Now we have received not the spirit of the world, but the spirit who is from God, that we might know the things that have been freely given to us by God." A lot has been freely given to us in Christ Jesus. You and I as believers must understand and believe that what God requires of us is the knowledge of what has been freely given to us and the faith to take them for our use. When we think about what God has given, the Bible is the only true guide and confirmation of such things. Some think that divine healing is no longer possible today, and that God wants us to live from hand to mouth and face all manner of stress and anxiety of life. They classify that under things such as the sovereignty of God, or that God is using negative things, sicknesses, diseases, and so forth, to teach us something. That is not true as far as the Bible, the Word of God, is concerned. Take, for example, Psalm 103, verses 1 to 5. You won't see any thought in the passage of sickness, disease, lack, misfortune, and all the other type of things that people talk about. The Bible, Old Testament and New Testament alike, they are full of truth like what we are about to read in Psalm 103. It says, "Bless the Lord, O my soul, and all that is within me. Bless His holy name. Bless the Lord, O my soul, and forget not all His benefits." And he now begins to list them. Verse 3, "Who forgives all your iniquities," emphasis on the word all, "who heals all your diseases," glory to God, "who redeems your life from destruction, who crowns you with loving kindness and tender mercies, who satisfies your mouth with good things so that your youth is renewed like the eagles." Oh, glory to God. I made that point to say that worshiping God is not an attempt to bribe God to make him do things for us. He has already done all for us in Christ Jesus by his grace. Through worship, however, we maintain a holy heavenly atmosphere around ourselves. This atmosphere is like living heaven upon the earth. When I talk about worship, I'm not talking about the one you do only in church when the choir is leading people to worship. As important as that is to a church service, you will not fulfill your need for worship by only worshiping when you are in church. When I talk about worship, I don't mean dancing and listening to worship songs. It goes deeper than that. As God's children, he wants us to take a pause several times in our day to say, "Thank you, Jesus. Glory to God. Bless the name of the Lord Jesus. Father, I worship you. I praise you. You're a mighty God. You're a great God. You're the maker of the heavens and the earth. And I give you glory today." Glory to God. It is something you do mostly from your heart, out of your mouth, lifting holy hands, especially when no one is present or looking. Our Lord Jesus in Matthew chapter 6 verse 10 says, "Your kingdom come, your will be done on earth as it is in heaven." That statement is powerful. It is Jesus' will and intent that we as children upon the earth do God's will as his will is done in heaven. Let's review Revelation chapter 4 to see how his will is done in heaven with regards to worship, so we can imitate the same upon the earth. The entire chapter of Revelation chapter 4 paints a vivid picture of how heaven worships. It starts with the majestic voices and sounds of trumpets. Ooh, glory to God. Then we see a throne being set in heaven with a mighty, great, and majestic being sitting on the throne, whose appearance is described as like a jasper, sardius stone, and emerald. The next picture painted is that of a sea of glass, like crystal. The mysterious four beasts and the 24 elders with crowns on their heads sitting on smaller thrones before the mighty throne of a living God. Now let's take it off from verse 8. The four living creatures, each having six wings, were full of eyes around and within, and they do not rest day or night, saying, "Holy, holy, holy Lord God Almighty, who was and is to come." Listen again to that. He says they do not rest day and night, all the time, forever and ever. That is how worship takes place in heaven before the throne of God. These beasts were not dancing or singing. They are saying something to God. They say, "Holy, holy, holy, Lord God Almighty. You were, you are to come. Glory to God." Friends, that is worship. Verse 9 of the same chapter says, "Whenever the living creatures give glory and honor and thanks to him who sits on the throne, who lives forever and ever." Now let's pause a bit. You will notice that the Bible calls what those beasts are doing giving glory, honor, and thanks to God. That right there is the definition of heavenly worship. You're giving glory, you're giving honor, you're giving thanks to the living God, the maker of the heavens and the earth, who was and is to come. Verse 10 reveals the response of the 24 elders to the worship of the four beasts. It says, "The 24 elders fall down before him who sits on the throne and worship him who lives forever and ever and ever." That is God. "They cast their crowns before the throne, saying, 'You're worthy, O Lord, to receive glory and honor and power, for you created all things, and by your will they exist and were created.'" Again, like the four beasts before the throne, the 24 elders, in addition to their action of casting down their crowns, also declared words of worship to God. They say, "You're worthy, O Lord, to receive glory and honor and power. You created all things, and for your pleasure they were created." The first heavenly beings spoke about the holiness and the almightiness of God. They proclaimed God to be who was and is to come. The 24 elders declared God's worthiness to receive glory, honor, and power. Glory, honor, and thanks is for us and heaven to give and the fathers to receive. There's a worship song I like where the singer says to people, "Give God what you owe him." I used to laugh when I hear that, but thinking about what's going on in heaven, the singer is correct. You and I upon the earth owe God glory, honor, thanks, and adoration continuously. What we see in heaven as revealed in the passage we just read is reverberating praise that is continuous, endless, and glorious. Doing God's will on earth as it is in heaven include giving him glory continuously. While I'm not trying to discount what we do in our churches today, it should be noted that most of our songs are asking things from God rather than worshiping him. Moreover, while dancing and jumping and other activities during praise and worship may be expressions of joy before God, which is great, worship is what you do with your words, lifting holy hands without wrath and doubting, giving glory to his holy name. That's what we see done in heaven. Before we end the broadcast today, I want to answer the question, what is worship? Different words are used in the Bible to describe worship, such as to bow down, to fall flat on one's face on the ground, to pay homage to a superior, to bless and reverence the Lord, or to give thanks to him. My preferred easy definition based on Revelation 4 is worship is giving glory, honor, and thanks to God and to our Lord Jesus. Now it must be agreed that God is one who manifests himself in three distinct persons, the Father, the Son, and the Holy Spirit, which is the doctrine of a church called Trinity. That said, we clearly see that in heaven, they worship God the Father and the Lamb, who is the Son, our Lord and Savior, Jesus Christ. Revelation chapter 5 from verses 8 to 14 reveals scenes of high worship to the Lamb. Verse 9 and 10 say, "And they sang a new song, saying, You're worthy to take the scroll and to open its seals, for you were slain and have redeemed us to God by your blood out of every tribe and tongue and people and nation, and have made us kings and priests to our God, and we shall reign on the earth." Glory to God. Verses 12 and 13 continue with the worship of the Lamb who sits on the throne in heaven, the Redeemer, the Savior, the Lamb of God that took away the sins of the world. He that shed his precious blood to reconcile man back to God, the one and only mediator between God and man, Jesus the Christ, your personal, my personal Lord and Savior. Praise be to his holy name. As it is in heaven, you and I must daily worship God the Father and our Lord Jesus Christ, the Lamb of God. We should do it with the words of our mouth, lifting holy hands, giving glory, honor, and thanks to his holy name. Until next week, when I come back to pick it up, may God's riches and best be yours.
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11: 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This information is given with the understanding that neither the host nor the station is engaged in rendering legal, accounting, or other professional advice. Since the details of your situation are fact-dependent, you should additionally seek the services of a competent professional.
12: Normal is broken, common sense is weird, so we're here to help you transform your life. 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Robert is in Philadelphia. Hey, Robert, how are you?
13: Hey, good morning, Dave.
12: What's up?
13: So, I'm calling to get a little advice and your opinion on a financial, I would categorize as a disaster that I'm going through currently.
12: Okay.
13: So, I am 34 years old, and I am married to my wife. We got married back in 2018, and it kind of goes back to the relationship with her family. So, I met her parents back in 2010. They lived a very lavish lifestyle. And again, I never passed judgment, but you know, I was like, wow, you know, my father-in-law does very well for himself. He was in the real estate business and had a large portfolio of commercial real estate. Fast forward to 2 years ago, I discovered that my father-in-law back in 2015 or 2016 basically got himself in a giant mess with the IRS. He owes currently several hundred thousand dollars in taxes. And what he did was he put my wife, his daughter, and her two sisters basically transferred all of the assets into their name. And my wife, you know, she did sign documents. It wasn't that her signature was forged or anything, but she kind of preemptively just, you know, said, hey, you know, it's my father, you know, and he asked me to sign some documents.
12: So he was offloading assets into his kid's name to keep the IRS from taking the assets fraudulently.
13: Yeah.
12: Okay.
13: Correct.
12: This is fraud. Okay.
13: So, basically,
12: how old was your wife at the time?
13: She was this was 2021, so she was probably
12: no. You said 16 and 15 is when it happened.
13: That's when
12: she signed the documents after you were married.
13: Yeah.
12: Oh.
13: So and I'll get to what I've discussed with attorneys, but fast forward, he had taken out a $10 million loan out under these girls' names, which they personally guaranteed. And the buildings that were in the LLC that he started, they have been taken. They are up for sheriff sale. Now, I have talked to multiple attorneys. We filed tax to separate. Our house is in my name. I am financially, and I know we're married, but I am financially fine. I have a lot of investments. I have a lot of retirement savings. I do have another piece of real estate that is all in my name only, no mortgage. And multiple attorneys have told me, you have nothing to be worried about.
14: I agree.
13: We feel that your wife should just file Chapter 7.
14: Mm-hmm.
13: And I guess this isn't more so a financial question, even though it is, but I kind of just wanted your input. Like, how do I navigate this? I have this, me and my wife are, we're okay.
14: So here's the thing.
15: Because she felt deceived by her father, basically.
13: Yeah, absolutely. Yeah.
15: Well, she went in naively and...
14: just signed whatever he just said to sign.
15: Right, right.
13: Yeah.
14: Yeah. And he is arrogant enough. He thought this was all going to work out. He probably did not set out to harm his children, but he's just an idiot. Yeah. Okay.
13: Correct.
14: All right. Now, gosh. Okay. So the properties have all been foreclosed on. There's $10 million in loans. The properties have not yet sold after foreclosure, no. Correct?
13: Correct.
14: Okay. All right. So, the way the process will go down is the properties will be sold. Do you have any idea what this portfolio of properties might be worth?
13: Approximately $7 million.
14: Okay. All right. So let's pretend that they brought that, and then that would leave $3 million unpaid.
13: Correct.
14: Okay. And I'm guessing that the other siblings don't have any money and are Chapter 7 bankruptcy as well.
13: That is correct.
14: Okay. All right. And so let's just switch shoes a minute and put on the banker's shoes.
13: Mm-hmm.
14: Okay, if I'm the banker sitting there, once I get into this, I can tell what happened.
13: Okay.
14: That the dad is a shyster and he dumped his kids on the railroad track and here comes the train. Okay.
13: Okay.
14: If I'm the banker, I'm looking at that. And sure. I know that actually happened.
15: But do you care?
14: And I don't care. If your wife had $3 million, I might not care, but your wife has nothing. And so I probably 98% chance if I'm the banker, I'm looking at this, I'm going, whatever I'm going to get out of this deal, I'm going to get out of these properties because these three kids are all filing BK.
13: Okay.
14: And okay. What that means is if that guy really believes that, or that gal, the banker, then you might, for X number of dollars, buy out her position, release her. Okay. And so what I would do is this. I would wait right now. Let's let the whole thing go down and don't bother. I wouldn't file. Filing today is premature. They may never come after her just because they know she's not a rich target.
13: Gotcha.
14: And if they did, you might offer them something absurd, $20,000, and they might go away. Just something symbolic, you know, that's all it is. Because if they don't take that $20,000, they're going to get zero because your wife has no assets. All the assets are in your name. You're protected. Does she have any assets in her name?
13: No, the bankruptcy attorney, we sat down, asked for assets and liability. And my wife is worth $29,000.
14: Okay. There it is. Oh, oddly enough.
13: Yeah.
14: Oh, yeah. Okay. So, and in Philadelphia, I don't know what, in Pennsylvania, I don't know what your personal exemption is, but she probably gets to keep most of that, if not all of that, in the personal exemptions and the bankruptcy. So I'm not going to wait 10 years for this to unfold, but right now I'm not going to let how pissed off I am about this and the emotions of this cause me to act prematurely. I'm just going to let it roll out, let the properties be sold. When they call, go, hey guys, we got this short conversation. We have already teed up the bankruptcy attorney. This kid's got nothing. She got screwed over by her dad. and you get nothing, or I'll give you 20 grand to keep her from having to file bankruptcy. Which one you want to do?
15: Man, I want to know what the dad's saying right now. Tough. Whew. So sorry, Robert. That's
16: Thanksgiving's going to be weird.
15: If there is a Thanksgiving.
16: Yeah. Well, nothing to be thankful for. Wow.
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14: Well, if you're working the baby steps, you're doing that because it's the fastest way to get out of debt and into wealth. 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Rachel, that ad copy reminds me. Mm-hmm. I was doing an interview with a major international network this morning, and the guy said, "So do you think that some of your listeners think you're mean?" And I said, "Absolutely. All you got to do is read the comments, and you know that." And he goes,
15: "You can be grumpy sometimes."
14: And he, that's different than mean. But yeah, but I said, well, he said, well, why would people keep listening and keep calling you if they think you're mean? And I said, well, to start with, there are shows that are much meaner than we are, much more over the top, and they basically use their callers to create drama.
15: Sure.
14: And they get great ratings. So
15: sure.
14: That process works, which is not our process. Our process is to help people, and it's telling you the truth. He said, well, when I listen to your show, I feel like I've got a to-do list of things that aren't done, and I don't get any credit for the things that are done. And I said, yeah. Yeah, I mean.
15: What did you say?
14: When I go home, Sharon Ramsey's got one of those.
15: Good.
14: I got a to-do list of things to do, and I don't get any credit for the ones that are already done.
15: Celebrate our listeners more. Yeah, that's what it is.
14: Yeah, he was like, we are taking you from where you are to where you want to go.
15: Yeah.
14: And we love you, and we're going to tell you the truth to get you from where you are to where you want to go, just like this Every Dollar ad just said, right?
15: Yes, 100%.
14: And so, you know,
15: but also
14: you've been is just part of the story.
15: Yes, but if you've completed baby step one, incredible, you guys. If you've done
14: step two, you did great. That's, you know, we tell people often, way to go.
15: You did
14: a great job.
15: Yes.
14: And
15: celebrate,
14: time to go on to the next thing. Yeah,
15: there's always a next step.
14: Yeah,
15: where it feels like it's like a never-ending process is what
14: I just finished the laundry, and there'll be another load tomorrow.
15: I got to keep another load tomorrow.
14: I'm sorry. Welcome to grown-up life. Yeah. Jonathan is with us. Jonathan is in Sarasota, Florida. Hi, Jonathan. How are you?
20: Doing okay, Dave. How are you?
14: Better than I deserve. What's up?
20: So my question is, should I use my gambling winnings to help pay off my house, or do I let it ride because I'm doing pretty well with it?
15: You're about to get grumpy, Dave. Jonathan.
14: Jonathan, is this like a joke? I mean, did you call up?
15: Hold on. I want to hear, John. Hold on. I want to hear. What is this? What did you gamble? What do you have? Give us. I'm just curious. Give me the details. Not that it's going to change my answer.
20: I am a longtime listener, and I'm being a little bit silly here.
14: Oh, good. So, I hope so. Good. I feel better already about you.
15: I do want to hear the numbers.
20: My my crypto and my single stocks. I call that my beer and gambling money.
15: That's your gambling.
20: Because
15: okay.
20: I know that's, yeah, I don't drink beer. I don't gamble.
2: You are a long time listener. I know. Like it. Okay.
20: I know.
14: So how much beer and gambling money do you have, Jonathan?
20: So about 25K, okay. Built from essentially pennies.
14: Mm-hmm.
20: I think I am overfunded in my emergency fund, or mm-hmm. I may be. So mm-hmm. my question is, do I convert this crypto and single stocks to my emergency fund and then essentially drain the 100K that I have in my high yield savings because I owe 100K on my house?
14: Would that leave you with no emergency fund?
20: No, it would leave me with about 25K from the crypto and single stocks if I got rid of them.
14: Oh, I see. Okay. So that would mean, okay. Well, if your house was paid off, would you borrow on it to put money in your high yield savings and into crypto?
20: Of course. Yeah, of course not.
14: Same thing, isn't it?
20: Right. Yeah, if I pay the house off, you know, we could live on about 2K a month. So I think the 25K would be sufficient.
15: Yeah.
14: Did you get my analysis there? Did you understand what I'm saying?
15: That's why he laughed. He said, well, of course not. So
20: 1,000,000%. Yeah.
15: Okay. Yeah.
14: All right.
15: Yeah.
14: So you kind of already knew I was going to say that because you listened.
20: So there's a couple of what I think are big asterisks here. One is bigger than the other. One is I'm in a 1970s home for mica countertops and 70s things everywhere. They're cosmetic, so I can deal with it. However, the other wrinkle in this, and this is why I'm hesitant to pay the house off, is we have some upcoming medical stuff that we know there's a 95% chance it's going to happen. You know, my wife, unfortunately, without getting too personal, has a disease that requires surgery every 1 to 3 years. Mm-hmm. We've been together for 20 years, so we've been through 10 of them together.
14: And you have health insurance.
20: We do have health insurance.
14: So you're out of pocket for the surgery is going to be how much? Because the insurance is going to cover most of it.
20: So that's the tough part. We've gone through local doctors before, and let's just say last time the surgery did not go well. And there's a specialty center that's kind of far from us that does not take insurance, but they are, we've done our research, they're the best of the best. It's where she should be.
14: And how much is that?
20: They're charging us $1,200 to have a conversation. So I don't yet know, because there's
14: okay. Well, what if it's a $500,000?
20: That's a great question.
14: Yeah, I'm not having any conversations till you give me a price range. No paid conversations.
20: Fair enough.
14: So I'll pay the $1,200 and let's call the procedure $20,000, and you want to do it outside of insurance because of quality issues. Okay, that's fine. What's your household income?
20: Just over $200.
14: Okay.
15: When will the surgery happen, Jonathan?
20: That's not take home.
14: That's okay. That's gross. I got it. When will the surgery take place, Rachel said?
20: It's not scheduled yet because the initial consult is this week,
15: okay.
20: But assuming within the next 6 months, let's say.
15: Okay. Here's what I would do. I would, because your house is not paid off and because having cash in the season is probably going to be really a priority for you guys because of the health stuff, I would get out of crypto, single stock. I would condense down. I would have my high yield savings, anything over, and you'll know after the consult kind of the range of what this is going to cost you guys. Let's say it's 70,000. I don't know. You know what I mean? I may just take a beat and get through the health stuff. I mean, Jonathan, I would want all of that taken care of and have that peace knowing like, hey, we have the money to make the moves we need to make with our health. And to me, like, that's priceless.
14: Agreed.
15: But with the caveat that once all of this is settled up, and if she doesn't need the surgery for another 3 years after this one, we're paying the house off. And then, yeah, and then we're going to save again. So when it comes back up in 3 years, we're good. Like, the cushion for me is knowing health-wise we're fine.
14: Yeah.
15: But we still have a target date. We're still not going to take our eye off the ball because we're going to stay motivated knowing what we're going to do after this. But that's what I would do.
14: Completely agree. So recap, cash out the crypto and the stock today. Put it in your high yield savings. Go do the consult. Set aside the emergency fund plus the budget for the surgery. Throw the rest of it at the mortgage. And by Christmas, the surgery's in your rearview mirror, and you know how much you've got left to throw at the mortgage even more. And you can do this very, very quickly. Both things will occur. The emotions of the surgery and taking care of your wife are raising this up and making it like it's a blocker to this. It's really not. It's just a step. It's just one more step in the process is all, from the math part.
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15: Today's question comes from Paul in London. Hope you're doing better than you deserve. I'm a longtime listener from across the pond. I'm on baby step two and have $25,000 in car debt at a 7.5% interest rate. Now that my credit cards are paid off, I have the option to withdraw cash from them at 0% for 18 months with a 3.5% cash fee. Would you recommend doing this to save on the interest if I'm confident I can pay it off within the time frame? Now, he's not talking about using the credit card debt to pay off the car. He's just talking about using cash from the credit card with 0% interest, right?
14: Yeah, so zero versus 7.5 on $25,000.
15: Yes, but to pay off the car with it?
14: Yeah.
15: Yeah. I mean, no, Paul. I mean, the reason you're in debt and the reason and how you're going to get out, it's you. It's not moving from debt to debt, still continuing to kind of play the game, even at 0% interest. The math isn't the issue at this point. And $25,000, I mean, hopefully you can pay that off depending on what you're making in 12 months, right? $2,000 a month, and that gets you out of debt. And the 7.5% interest rate at that point really doesn't matter. So less than, I mean,
14: it's about saving.
15: Bucks.
14: You might save $1,000.
15: $1,300, yeah.
14: Maybe $1,500, something like that, because you're not going to have the $25,000 borrowed for an entire year. You'll have about $10,000 borrowed average over the course of the 12 months if you're paying it off in 12 months. You said you can do it for 18 if you want to, but I didn't think you were going to do that. Let's call it a year. So the discussion is, do I save $1,000 by doing this hack and borrowing money on my credit card? And I'm with Rachel, no, you don't, because you don't have a $1,000 problem. You have a $25,000 problem. And you don't solve a $25,000 problem with $1,000. So the thing is, you feel like when you do this that you did something. And the Bible says, out of the abundance of the heart, the mouth speaks. In other words, what's really inside, you end up saying it without meaning to. And you'll say something like, I paid off my car. No, you didn't. You moved your car debt onto credit cards. You did not pay it off. But you'll say that.
15: Yeah.
14: And you didn't.
15: And it feels like it, in a sense, because you're not making that specific car payment. Yeah.
14: That'll slow you down. Yeah. So you need to just be pissed off at $25,000 worth. And how fast can I knock that out? It's called $2,100 a month, my friend. And that's what we're aiming at here. So let's just do that, and it's going to cost you $1,000 more than your idea, but you can't hack your way out of debt. You pay your way out of debt.
15: Yep, and that's the same. I mean, people, we see this all the time with either debt consolidation companies, people taking out HELOCs to pay this. I mean, just the moving the debt around
14: makes you feel like you did something,
15: that's
14: and
15: right.
14: You didn't.
15: That's right. So that goes with for all those options. And so the painful answer is you just pay it off with money you earn. And you and the debt goes away.
14: And by the
15: slowly but surely.
14: Cut up these stupid credit cards today. Don't keep them around. And it gets all this stuff out of your head then. They're no longer an option. We don't have credit cards in our house. That's what you need to
15: say. And he said, now that my credit cards are paid off, meaning at some point you would have credit card debt.
14: Yeah.
15: So.
14: And now we're going to get, get rid of them. By the way, the way you got credit card debt was you believed the lie that you could go use it at 0% interest for 90 days.
15: And pay it off, yeah.
14: And then you didn't. Or 30 days, mm-hmm. And then you didn't. And so let's just stay away from these snakes. They bite. They're real snakes. They have venom and stuff. All right, Mark's in West Virginia. Hey, Mark, what's up?
4: Well, everything's going good. Just made a lot of bad choices, looks like.
14: I know a guy just like that. He does a radio show now.
4: Yeah. I had emailed you, and I had no clue that I would get a call. I just figured I'd get an email. So I got a question, maybe too late. I'm almost 64 years old. I have zero retirement. I'm looking at Social Security in a few years. It'll be about $1,500 a month.
14: Mm. What do you make? What's your income?
4: With my income and my wife's without before taxes, mm-hmm. What you need?
14: Yeah.
4: About $54,000.
14: Okay. All right. You're both working 40 hours?
4: No, she's on Social Security. She don't work. And I'm a pastor. And I reckon I'd be considered bivocational. I still contract work. I'm a machinist by trade, but I've been pastoring 41 years.
14: Yeah. Okay.
4: So... I've never had a retirement, everywhere I worked, there was never no retirement offered. So
14: yeah.
4: I've just lived from hand to mouth, actually.
14: Yeah, you have. Yeah. Okay.
4: So
14: do you have debt as well?
4: My question.
14: You have debt?
4: I have $118,000 left on my mortgage because mm-hmm. I had to refinance
14: mm-hmm.
4: because of medical issues. I didn't have no insurance at the time.
14: Mm-hmm.
4: So, that was the only way I could pay that debt, was to refinance and just have it in a different place.
14: Mm-hmm. Well, I my magic wand is low on batteries, and so I don't have an easy way to fix this. The only way I know how to fix it is that you guys have to do things you've never done before in your life, and that's work a lot more than you've been working. Not that you're

0: and pushing to do that with all the stuff you've faced. I'm sorry.
1: Yeah.
0: Well, I do not know how to fix your situation except add money to the equation. And
1: is there anything available? I mean, I know it's too late. I understand too late for anything major, but is there anything I can out there? I've never entered my mind about investing until here just recently, but I've done some checking, of course.
0: Yeah.
1: Is there anything I can do that makes money? Is there a money, money thing that, I've talked to men that's worked on these 401ks and they're all the time pushing money here and there and watching.
0: Yeah. Well, if you put some money into a good mutual fund, it will grow. And that's what I would suggest. And you can learn about that by getting one of our SmartVestor Pros on the line. 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And they've got the heart of a teacher, and they'll talk to you and tell you how to do it. But the only way this machine spits out money is you have to put money into it. And so you're going to be living on less than you make, which means you're going to cut expenses further than you've ever cut them. And anything you or she can do to get any income coming in to throw into this machine.
2: Mm-hmm.
0: It's called a mutual fund and in your Roth IRA. And let's just see how much we can get in there. Because, I mean, if you start putting $500 a month away, that's a lot. But that's going to be a whole lot more than you got today.
2: Yeah.
0: And this is not going to end well. $1,500 a month is not going to work.
2: No, because they're probably living off around four. It's probably what they're bringing home after taxes and everything. And so I'm just wondering, Mark, where you guys can look at that and say, hey, what if we radically, put $800 away, even for a short-term,
0: That's $10,000 a year.
2: Emergency fund, though, even just starting out, right? And so small steps, I think, for you guys, Mark, is going to feel like a lot. A little bit more money coming in than what you're used to. Tightening up the budget and putting some away in savings and, yes, eventually in investing would be a great spot. But it's going to be a lot considering everything that you guys have going on.
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8: 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This information is given with the understanding that neither the host nor the station is engaged in rendering legal, accounting, or other professional advice. Since the details of your situation are fact-dependent, you should additionally seek the services of a competent professional.
0: Thank you for joining us, America. We're glad you're here. Sheridan is in Winston-Salem, North Carolina. Hi, Sheridan. How are you?
9: Hey, Dave and Rachel. Thank you so much for taking your call. I'm doing well. How are you guys doing?
0: Better than I deserve. How can I help?
9: Hey, I was just wondering, should I be saving up for a new family vehicle while I still have my house mortgage?
2: Yeah, you can upgrade a vehicle. What's the current one that you have?
9: Well, I have three vehicles, actually. I have a pickup, and I have a little beater car that I drive to work, and I've also got my wife's Malibu that we drive for good.
0: And we're going to upgrade that.
9: And I want to upgrade the Malibu, yeah.
0: Yeah.
2: How much would it go for?
9: Eventually. I mean, it doesn't have to be right now, you know. It's probably worth about $4,500, I would say.
2: Okay. How much do you guys make a year?

0: take home after taxes around 100.
1: Okay.
2: You're fine. Yeah.
1: Yeah.
2: Yeah, what we teach, Sheridan, is the first three baby steps, the $1,000 saved and paying off all your debt except your house and then having an emergency fund, you do with intensity, and you don't do anything during those. You don't go on vacation.
0: Yeah, well,
2: you don't buy anything. You got all that in your rearview mirror. And when you move to baby steps 4, 5, and 6, then you move from intensity to intentional. And intentional includes.
0: Well, I have a buddy that thinks I'm stupid for saving up for a vehicle while I still have my house loan. And I was like, well, I'm going to call you guys and see. I have about $15,000 in a high yield savings, and I've got another almost $6,000 in another savings account.
1: Is that your emergency fund?
0: Don't have any other. Yeah.
1: Yeah. Okay. So, yep, I would leave that alone. And then if you want to, save a couple of thousand and upgrade to a $10,000 car.
0: Well, I have some in my account already. I have about $10,000 in my vehicle fund now.
1: Oh, that's in addition to the $15,000?
0: In addition to, yeah.
2: Yeah, go buy a car.
1: Okay, go get a car.
2: Go buy a car and pay cash.
0: Well, I've got, pay cash, absolutely.
1: Well, you got a good friend who's like semi-great about saying you should pay off your mortgage for a car. Usually, most friends are the opposite.
2: Yeah. You need to get you a car payment. That's what most people's friends.
1: I know. But,
2: yeah, this guy's got, you can't ever buy a car again until you get your mortgage. No, that's not what we teach, Sheridan. We teach when you get to this stage, baby steps 4, 5, and 6, that you can do some things like upgrade the car, go on vacation, go out to eat again, and any extra money you get beyond your that stuff and the 15% going into retirement goes on your mortgage. And that's baby steps 4, 5, and 6 run simultaneously.
1: Mm-hmm.
2: So you're doing it right. You're doing it perfect. Wes is in Atlanta. Hi, Wes. How are you?
3: Hey, how you doing?
2: Better than I deserve. What's up?
3: So about 2 years ago, I was able to leave my company that I worked for and start running my own business.
2: Cool.
3: I've got a lawn and landscape business that I've gotten big enough where I can do it myself.
2: Cool.
3: I've got about 10 employees, and I finally got mad about the debt and started paying it off. I paid off about $80,000 in the last year.
2: Good for you.
1: That's great.
3: So the big question I have is I like to always plan in advance. I've got a 401k account that I had with the previous company. I've got about $80,000 in there.
2: Mm-hmm.
3: So my question is, I've just kind of been letting it sit.
2: Mm-hmm.
3: But I want to start adding, now that I've started getting everything paid off, I want to start adding money to it. Should I leave it where it's at, or should I move it over to like a IRA or some other account that would be better off for me?
1: Yeah, roll it over to a traditional IRA. And, yeah, that, so you can get with the SmartVestor Pro and do that if you need to. You can go to RamseySolutions.com and check one of them out in your area. But, yeah, you never want to leave an account with an old employer. So go ahead and just roll it over. And then, yeah, I mean, you're to the point with after paying off the debt to start investing.
2: Yeah, you're not actually going to add to that account.
1: That specific one.
2: But you can sit down with a SmartVestor Pro and set up your retirement planning through your new company or just direct as an individual, whichever one you decide to do. Rachel's right. You always roll it over, and we always tell you to spread your mutual funds across 4 types when you do the rollover: growth and income, aggressive growth, and international, all with good long track records, very calm, very, very sedate, kind of boring. And but then you've got control of it. It's not sitting back with some HR firm or some HR department, and you hadn't looked at it in 5 years. You don't want to do that. You want to get it with a SmartVestor.
1: But as an employer with 10 employees, I mean, he can set up
2: a simple.
1: A SEP, yeah.
2: He can set up a simple or a SEP. Probably a simple would be better, a simple IRA, which is a very expensive inexpensive 401k for a small-time employer. It has almost no administrative fees to run it. A big-time 401k, when you've got a bunch of team members, is expensive to run from the employer's perspective. But this is very inexpensive. Mm-hmm. It's called a simple IRA. So ask them about that for your new account and roll over the old 401k just into, as Rachel said, a traditional IRA. Lindsay's in Boise, Idaho. Hi, Lindsay. How are you?
4: Hello. I'm good. Thank you for taking my call.
2: Sure. What's up?
4: Found myself in a pretty precarious situation this last year with some significant home repairs and medical bills that have piled up. unfortunately, my husband and I are separated, so maintaining two households. Found out yesterday the well has failed in the home that I'm living in and requires a new well to be drilled. So I'm looking at approximately a $23,000 debt coming on to me, and I am just wondering if a HELOC is the best option.
2: I'm sorry. We drill wells in Tennessee, and nobody ever said $23,000.
4: Serious.
2: That's nuts. The last one I drilled was $3,500.
4: Okay.
2: And it was like a year and a half ago.
4: I got a quote from a second company, just brief information over the phone, and he had said 16.5. Now this 23 also includes the 4,000 of repair that they attempted yesterday that did not happen. That was not.
2: What's the repair? A pump?
4: No. So our aquifer has filled with sand, and so they tried to flush it out, and it was unsuccessful.
2: Mm.
4: And so they charged us $4,000 for that.
2: Well, I'll be honest. I've never drilled a well in Idaho, so I don't know what I'm talking about. I've only done it in Tennessee. Okay. But that just sounds way out of whack.
1: Well,
2: so I'm gonna keep learning about this. Do you own the house, I take it?
4: Yes.
2: No city water available?
4: No, none available.
2: Oof.
4: So I guess we were looking at, you know, more likely for all of the components, 18 and 19,000. That 23 includes the 4,000 where they attempted
1: the repair.
4: To flush the system yesterday. Yeah, the repair that was attempted.
1: How much do you make, Lindsay?
4: I'm currently unemployed but working on employment. My husband does make $250,000.
2: Well, and why does he not have $23,000 to put into his house?
4: Oh, he is working with me on it. He is, yeah.
2: Why doesn't he write a check and pay for it?
4: Because there's no cash available for that right now.
2: Well, there's $250,000 coming in, so where's it going?
4: Between two households and four children.
2: No, that's not. That's still $23,000 left over. Nope.
4: What, for a monthly? Like, we're not...
2: No,
4: we're not,
2: I mean, his monthly income is $20,000 a month.
4: Oh, no. Oh, I'm sorry. That's pre-tax. So.
2: I know. But his monthly income is actually $24,000 a month, pre-tax. And he has absolutely no money saved.
4: Not after the emergency fund that we put towards the home repair last year.
2: Okay. So you're telling me your husband makes $250,000 a year and you don't have a dime?
4: Sorry, repeat that. I couldn't hear.
2: I said, you're telling me your husband makes $250,000 a year and he doesn't have a dime, and you're separated and you're unemployed. There's a lot going on here, kiddo. I'm going to dig into this further since we're digging a well.
1: I'm
2: going to get multiple quotes, and I'm going to lean in with him a little bit more and go, you're the only one with an income and your four kids need water.
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7: This program is designed to provide accurate and authoritative information with regard to the subject matter covered. This information is given with the understanding that neither the host nor the station is engaged in rendering legal, accounting, or other professional advice. Since the details of your situation are fact-dependent, you should additionally seek the services of a competent professional.
8: Welcome back to the Ramsey Show in the Fairwinds Credit Union studio. I'm Dave Ramsey. Rachel Cruz, Ramsey personality, my daughter, is my co-host today. Brad is with us in Seattle. Hi, Brad. How are you?
9: Hey, Dave. Thanks for taking my call.
8: Sure. What's up?
9: So I have a pretty unique situation that I haven't been able to get great advice on. Over the last year, I've been in a really unique situation where my wife and I have been busting our butts. We've been working 5 jobs, and I'll have about $1 million in income just for this year. And that includes revenue from a for-profit flower farm agricultural business. My problem is that I hate giving the government my money. My question is, I've met with about 8 501c3 lawyers, and they're telling you that I can start a non-for-profit that I kind of do on the side anyway. I just use for-profit revenue. I can use my to bring value to
8: you can use what? Say again.
9: The lawyers are saying that I can start a non-for-profit and use my donor-advised funds that I will contribute this year to bring value in some way, shape, or form to my community. And self-dealing is a concern, so I want to make sure that I'm approaching this decision from a position of integrity, and I thought I'd ask your advice.
8: So the nonprofit, okay, so you put money in a donor advised fund and you add it to your 501c3, which, by the way, you could just put it in the 501c3. You don't have to go through donor advised. But if you did that, the only way that works is the 501c3 money is gone. Whatever you put in there has to be used for that charity, that purpose. What is the purpose? What are you doing?
9: So we have a flower farm, and it's a for-profit business. We have basically an agro-tourism business, but we've already been volunteering in the local community, teaching kids how to do what we do. I'm just using my time and our revenue
8: teaching
9: to do
8: kids
9: that.
8: To do what you do. You cannot pay yourself out of your own nonprofit to teach kids to do what you do. That will not pass an audit.
9: Yeah, I will put in a independent board of directors.
8: Doesn't matter. And don't do that anyway. I wouldn't.
9: Okay.
8: I have a family foundation, and me and Sharon are the board of directors. No. But everything we give to is independent from us. We're not buying Financial Peace University and giving the kits to, you know, somebody and giving ourselves the money out of that. We don't do that. That's not an integrity problem. That won't pass a tax law.
9: Well, that's my question. Let me challenge.
8: If you buy flowers with your 501c3 to give to the poor from yourself, you're going to get hammered in an audit.
9: So the challenge is that's what lawyers are telling me that I can do. There's a use case where I can I can have my for-profit buy a tractor, and I can have my non-for-profit lease the use of the tractor if it is at fair market value.
8: You're going to get hammered in an audit. I don't care. I don't care. I don't care what your lawyers are saying. I've been the IRS audits me like it's a hobby. Okay, like they have their own office here. And our family foundation is included. And so, and we had another nonprofit at one point that we shut down just because of this exact crap, because it became, it does not do what you want it to do. You're trying to, you've made money for the first time in your life. You've become successful and you've figured out that in America that people want you to be successful until you are, and then they, you are evil and you must be punished and taxed into oblivion. And because socialism is good and all that bull crap. And so you're discovering that you're being punished for winning, and you're trying to keep from giving the government all your stupid money. And I don't blame you. I get mad every April, okay? But I'm also not going to do something where it invites the IRS to do an anal exam on me every April either. And they do. They come around here and live with us, and it's just they're horrible. They're horrible. And you just don't, you don't want to do anything.
10: You've done so bad. You're not,
8: you can't, you can't hide the pee from yourself.
10: Oh my gosh.
8: By doing all this shell game stuff. You can't, you can't move the shell game around. You can't move the pee around enough to do it. It doesn't work. So don't do it. Okay. Don't try to hide. Don't lease the tractor back from yourself. Just go make money and give some money away and give it to a nonprofit.
10: What do you think
8: that is independent from you?
10: Yes. What do you think about DAFs, the donor advised funds?
8: Donor advised funds are, it's an inexpensive way to not, our foundation has a lot more expenses to run it than it does to run a donor advised fund. Donor advised fund,
10: but
8: you just
10: individual,
8: dump it in there. The big thing you gain with the donor advised fund is you don't have to obey the calendar.
10: Okay. Yeah.
8: So I can dump in $500,000 in December and spend the next 3 years giving it away, but I get the write off in December.
10: Yep.
8: It has to go to a nonprofit on the other side.
10: Yeah, for sure. But individuals who are maybe on baby steps 4, 5, 6, maybe 7 that are building wealth.
8: Donor advised fund's great.
10: It's great, yeah.
8: Yeah, you the last level of sophistication and expense is a family foundation, which we did about 12 years ago now.
10: Yeah, because I know people.
8: But donor advised funds are great,
10: though. There's ways that you can do it in a little bit more of a sophisticated manner.
8: Brad, I think your lawyers. I think your lawyers are living in the land of theory.
10: In theory,
8: there probably is a test case that survived and went all the way to the Supreme Court. But I'm talking about in practical fact, when you start trying to move the tractor around and lease the tractor back from yourself from the nonprofit and buy the gasoline for the diesel for the tractor, and then you can't figure out whether the guy picking the flowers with who he worked for that day. And when you get down into all of this, you're going to wish you just paid taxes. And by the time they come in there and you have to try to explain it to somebody who's not that smart because they work for the IRS, so that's a pre-qualifier. And so you have to sit down with them and try to explain how this works. And, there's a test case and lawyers, and they go, I don't even know what you mean. And all I know is you can't do this. And this is what you're dealing with, man. And so the practicality of what you're suggesting doesn't work. That's what I'm saying. And
10: the hassle you'll probably have to deal with.
8: It's going
10: to
8: be a pain in the butt.
10: Because there was a nonprofit. I forgot about that here, right, that we gave.
8: We had a nonprofit that we gave people donated to it, and we gave Financial Peace University away
10: to low
8: from
10: income.
8: Their donations.
10: Yes, to and homeless shelter, right?
8: They came in and audited it, and they said, you have to have a board of directors. And I'm like, no, you don't. The law says you don't. Well, you have to. And I'm like, okay, just shut it down. Well, I can't really tell you have to. And I'm like, well, you just did. And you're wrong. I know, but we think you should. And I don't care what you think. Get out of my office. I mean, this is the kinds of conversations we've actually had with these human beings. And so I know it embarrasses you, but it's the truth.
10: No, it's not embarrassing. So, it's probably why they always audit you.
8: Because I think they're idiots. But yeah, that'll do it. I think they're, and they represent an idiot government. So there we go. It just keeps on going from there. Anyway. I wouldn't do it, Brad. I think you might survive the theoretical thing, but you might spend more in legal fees and CPAs fighting your audit and tax lawyers fighting your audit than you ever saved in taxes, all with good intent. So,
10: and the,
8: I'm sorry,
10: the
8: bad news is when you make money, you get to pay a lot of taxes. The rich don't pay any taxes, said no one who's ever been rich. Rich pay more taxes than all the people that said that put together. That's just bull.
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7: This program is designed to provide accurate and authoritative information with regard to the subject matter covered. This information is given with the understanding that neither the host nor the station is engaged in rendering legal, accounting, or other professional advice. Since the details of your situation are fact-dependent, you should additionally seek the services of a competent professional.
8: David is with us in Chicago. Hi, David. How are you?
14: Good. How are you, sir? I really appreciate you taking my phone call.
8: My pleasure. What's up?
14: To keep this as brief as possible, although there are a lot of moving parts, my wife went to DePaul, and her father took out, and she has two other siblings, an older sister, younger brother. Her father took out a Parent PLUS loan for all three of them, and after everything happened with COVID and stuff and they reinstituted loan payments, the father had it set up where these payments were auto-debited from his account. And then he expected his three children to individually, somehow there's a system with points to figure out the amount, Zelle him via the Zelle app that payment to replenish his bank account. My wife and I were complying to that and doing that because as Christians, you know, we want to do the right thing. But then there was an incident on Mother's Day over a year and a half ago where there was a disagreement. They do not like that my wife converted to Christianity and was baptized. And they also do not like me. I'm a disabled police officer. And they do not support my career or what I'm doing. And because of some mishaps, which have been apologized, multiple attempts of forgiveness, the father and mother and sister and brother have completely disowned me and my wife. There has been zero communication to us for over that entire year and a half. And with that said, the father still wants the money. I am conflated with morality on what there is no written agreement. There was no contract. We're on fixed income, and we simply want to understand, you know, you don't want a relationship with your daughter, but you want her money. And with that said, would that nullify, I mean, I understand legally the Parent PLUS loan is in his name, and it's auto-debited from his account. It's also collective with the three students. It's not separate or individualized. Like my friend, for example, can log in on his own and pay from his own account, even though it was under his mother's name. It's not set up like that. It's all collective. And so I'm generally asking, should we continue to Zelle him this payment?
8: So before your wife went, before your wife went to DePaul,
14: yes, he
8: said, I'm going to take out a Parent PLUS loan. And your wife looked at him and said, I will pay that. Or she went to DePaul, and then he said, oh, by the way, you owe a bunch of money.
14: It was there really was no concrete conversation. My wife and I have discussed this. It was more just, it was assumed it would be paid by the kids. They did mention verbally.
8: Who assumed it? Did the kid assume it?
14: The father.
8: I know, but I mean, did your wife promise him that she would repay for her college at the point before the loans were taken out?
14: I believe there was a verbal agreement there, possibly, but with that said, he's completely disowned her.
8: I understood that part. I'm asking about her promise. I'm not asking about his behavior. Yeah.
14: I do not. According to my wife, there was a very brief conversation when he said basically something along
8: the lines of, does she have any idea how much she owes?
10: Yeah, how much is owed, David, on her part?
14: I believe it's upwards of $75,000. We've attempted to ask even to lower the loan payment, and he refuses to even sit down with accountability partner or somebody in a public area to even discuss lowering the loan payment and anything like that. I believe the loan payment was attempted to be lowered with him and my wife once, at which time the sister flipped out and made phone calls to have it readjusted so she could pay off hers sooner because it's all combined. At which point now none of them are talking to us and refuse to even talk to us about this payment.
10: How much is the payment a month?
14: It's $516 and about 35 cents roughly.
10: How much do you guys make a year?
14: I'm a disabled police officer on a fixed income of about, I would say, $80,000 a year. And my wife makes roughly about $72,000 to $78,000 a year also.
10: Okay.
14: We live paycheck to paycheck right now, and we're actively trying to save.
8: Other than it's unbelievably sad and ridiculous that he's disowned his daughter and still wants money, the issue, if I'm in your shoes, and that's what you're asking, is this a moral obligation that your wife made, regardless of the behavior of her father? You can't control his behavior. You can only control your behavior. And if she,
14: correct,
8: on a handshake, said, I'm going to DePaul, Dad, borrow the money, and I will pay you back. If that is the deal, that is the deal.
14: Okay.
8: And if it's not the deal, it's not the deal. And I can't tell from our conversation, because it's still wishy-washy, if that's the deal. You said it was kind of implied. The parent thought it. And maybe there was a conversation with a 17-year-old, but she has no very clear memory of it. I mean, if I sat and looked her in the eyes, I don't think, based on what you've said, she's going to slap her hand on the table and say, absolutely, I promised him I would pay it. I don't think she believes that.
14: Well, she was under the impression at the time of the loan that the loan was taken out separately in her name, and it was not combined where she's paying.
8: That doesn't matter. That's not the issue.
14: As well.
8: The issue is, did she promise him she would pay his loan that he went and borrowed? That's the only thing that's bothering me. If you get one side or the other of that, it's your answer. And so I wish that you would tell me that she didn't make that promise and the old man just told everybody that that's the way it is because I'm in charge and you're going to pay this back, in which case I'd tell him to stick it.
14: That's what happened. He said they asked if they could, they said where they wanted to go to school. And he replied, and he said, okay, I'm going to take out these loans for you guys as a favor. And then they said, okay. And he goes, you're going to have to pay this stuff back. That was his demand. And I think at the time, this happened, you know, several years ago. Well,
8: if she agreed to, if
14: ago,
8: she agreed
14: she said,
8: to that
14: okay.
8: demand when she, before she went to school and took his money,
10: she
8: then she promised
10: heart.
8: To repay it. As uncomfortable and ridiculous as this is, she made a promise to pay him. And she shouldn't have to. Mm-hmm. It's wrong. I wish she hadn't. I don't want her to. I don't like this guy.
10: Right.
8: Your call made me not like him. I've got a lot of suspicions about all the stuff going on. It's really nasty, but So, you know, you could do this. You could say, all right, when you give us a full accounting of exactly what my share is and a payment schedule that shows us when that is going to be paid off, we will resume payments. Until you do, you'll get nothing.
10: I mean,
8: I would do that with a bank.
10: Yes. Well, and because there's a weirdness if you're 2 years in and you guys are throwing, and you're like, I think we've hit the 75.
8: We don't know.
10: And for the sister, he said the sister got mad because she wanted to pay hers off sooner, which I get because the interest is accruing. And if he makes them spread out,
8: but
10: she's
8: going to
10: pay
8: know?
10: More. But we don't know how. I know. That's what I'm saying.
8: The sister shouldn't have a say in your part.
10: Not in their part. But she probably says, on my part, I don't want that payment schedule. I want to pay more. so I can get it paid off because I don't want to pay the interest on it for longer.
8: He's lumped it all into one, and you can't tell. So,
10: which is the problem.
8: So here's the deal. When you give me an exact amount and an interest rate, and I will pay on that schedule, we'll resume payments. Until you do, we're not going to pay anymore. He has nothing in
10: writing.
8: Because
10: I need to see some, yes.
8: He has nothing in writing. There is nothing he can do. He's going to have to just sit on that egg until it hatches. And so I would stop all of this craziness. This guy's a power player, and he throws himself around all the time. And the way to handle that is just very calmly just say, you know, we've talked about it, and we're not going to be sending you any more payments until we have an actual accounting of what is owed that is her part only. And you know, and then we will pay payments on her part only.
10: That's like not a crazy request.
8: No, bank was jerking me around, I'd want the account audited before I gave him any more money. I just put him on the sidelines. I'd do the exact same thing. And I have.
10: David, I'm sorry. I'm sure he feels in the middle of it too.
8: It's horrible. It's horrible. And word of warning to the 30 million of you listening, that's what a Parent Plus loan is. Can you say sucks? Don't do student loans. Really don't do Parent Plus loans. And really don't obligate your 17-year-old for $70,000 to go to DePaul to get a degree that makes $70,000. Bad parent. Bad parent.
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7: 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Since the details of your situation are fact-dependent, you should additionally seek the services of a competent professional.
8: We teach you to live like no one else. 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Set yourself free. 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That's baby steps 1 through 3. Baby step 4 and beyond, you move from intense to intentional, and that's where you get the second half of that, live like no one else, so that later you can live and give like no one else. So you need to live again once you've gotten to baby step 4. We want you to live again with the Live Like No One Else cruise. Go with us on a cruise, baby! That's it. That was my best honk right there. That was pretty lame. All right.
10: That's pretty good. Not too bad, though.
8: That's pretty. Hey, the Live Like No One Else cruise, the second time we've done it, is this coming March. And March will be here in 20 minutes, y'all. It's right here. Let's go. Let's go, baby. March 14 through 21, 7 nights, Holland America, nice ship. This is not Walmart on the seas. This is the good stuff. And this is incredible. We had an absolute blast. This time we're going to Jamaica, the Grand Cayman, Cozumel, even the Bahamas. We're going to all this stuff, and we're going to the whole ship is people that have gotten to baby step 4 and beyond and are celebrating the fact that they got out of debt and they're winning with money and they're living like no one else. I'll be on there with my wife Sharon, Rachel, John Deloney, George Camel, Jade Washaw. Natalie Grant is coming as our musical guest. She's incredible. And many others. It's going to be a whole thing. We're going to do pop-up Q&As. We're going to do events. George and I decided this week we're probably going to do some of that investing essentials stuff where we go into the wealth planning, estate planning stuff, the nerdy stuff because it was real popular. We think some of y'all might want to have that on the cruise. Anyway, we're
10: and then
8: all...
10: you can have a cocktail with George and I for Smart Money Happy Hour Live. You know.
8: Yeah.
10: Oh, my gosh.
8: There it is. There's the picture
10: well,
8: when y'all
10: Nathan.
8: Did it.
10: That was quick.
8: We're going to record a Smart Money Happy Hour Live event there.
10: We had a blast.
8: The people had a blast. Everyone on the ship was positive. Let me tell you how you know it's cool. The staff on the ship, all the workers on the ship said, we have never had a ship full of people that were this kind and this generous to us and easy to work with. That's who comes on the
10: ship. I know. They said they're the nicest people. It's like, I know.
8: The nicest people, and they were dreading having regular people on the following week.
10: Oh, no. It's so great. It is so fun, you guys. So
8: baby step four and beyond, go to RamseySolutions.com/events or click the link in the show notes. Get your cabin. You can reserve it for $600 to have you come with us. It's going to be 2,000 people just like you, and people celebrate. So we had people that had just gotten married. We had people that have been married 50 years, but it's Live Like No One Else Cruise, March. Get your world's largest debt-free scream. There it is right there. Man, it's going to be a blast. You don't want to miss this. And we actually enjoyed it. I kind of was worried about if I got trapped on a ship with 2,000 of you people. But I actually had a great time. It was a lot of fun. I took a lot of pictures with new friends, and we did a lot of fun stuff, and we really, really enjoyed it.
10: Mm-hmm.
8: Cindy
10: right.
8: is in Reno, Nevada. Hi, Cindy. Welcome to the Ramsey Show.
18: Hey, thanks so much for taking my call. I'm excited to talk to you.
8: You too. What's up?
18: Thanks. Oh, so I'm calling about my brother. This is kind of a moral financial situation, but over a year ago, he was making $100,000. He lost that job and couldn't make one single rent payment after losing the job. So I paid his rent, and our parents supported him during the first year of unemployment. And I should say he's 63 years old, and he is now at the point where he is unable to afford housing. So how do you help someone who has been so irresponsible financially their entire life? I would say he has a shopping addiction. Do I get involved? I'd like to sit him down and talk baby steps with him, but is that my business to do that? And is it too late to turn things around when you're in your 60s?
8: It's never too late. People change all the time, and sometimes they have the best chapter of their life late in life because they finally wake up. So we can certainly be prayerful for him and think good things for him. When I first started making a ton of money and I saw someone in need in a situation like that, I would just give them money.
18: Mm-hmm.
8: And a guy told me one time, he said, you're lazy, Dave. You didn't care enough about them to really help them, so you threw money at them for your conscience and you walked away.
18: That's exactly what our parents have done for years.
8: That kind of mm-hmm. convicted me that just throwing money at something might even be harmful.
18: That's what I think.
8: Rather than helpful. And so I don't want to be an enabler. I want to be a helper. Mm-hmm. And so that would require me, were I in your situation, to sit down with him and say, look, we've allocated some of our money to try to help you make the turn. But with that money comes requirements of your behavior. No behavior change. No money. And it's not because we're punishing anyone or controlling anyone. It's because we love you and the behaviors that you're using are hurting you and we want to see you not be hurt.
18: If he had like a drug problem or a gambling problem, I feel like there are avenues that I would be aware of to go for help.
8: Mm-hmm.
18: But what do you do when someone just shops? This is a guy who has no money, but he has had an apartment. He doesn't anymore. Mm-hmm. Full of stuff plus three.
8: Where is he living?
18: Full of stuff. Right now he's in a warehouse that a brother of ours owns. It's in a poor part of town. The roof leaks, but it does have a little kitchen and a bathroom.
8: Wonderful.
18: And he's living there free of charge.
8: He's truly hit bottom.
18: David, not, It's not, yeah, and it's not zoned residential, so I'm assuming that that could be like a county code violation.
8: Oh, I'm sure it is, but that's okay. I'm not worried about that. But okay. The point is
10: he may get to a point of his own.
8: I'm 63 years old and I live.

0: misbehavior, you're financing the behavior that's bringing harm to them. You are harming them.
1: Well, and I feel like that's exactly what our parents
0: have done. Yeah, it's what you've done, too. It's what you've done, too.
1: Probably. And yeah. It's always the big joke that he's going to end up retired and living with me, because I'm a big Ramsey fan.
0: Let me help you. It's not a big joke. It's not happening. So it's not funny. It's not funny at all. So what I would do in this situation, you ask for kind of, I'm going to create a structure of some kind that has some accountability to behaviors that get him out, up and out of this mess. So thing one is you get no money except I'm going to match what you make at your new job. And you need a job. And I don't care if it's cleaning dishes. I don't care what it is. You need a job. And the more money you make, the more I'll match for a certain period of time. And then you're going to be on a written budget, and you and I are going to go over the budget, and you're going to stick to the budget, or you don't get money. This is also part of your job, because I'm not going to give you money for your shopping addiction. I'm not going to give you money for your alcohol problem. I'm not going to give you money for your cocaine problem. And I'm not going to give you money for your problem, whatever it is. Fill in the blank. So we're going to be on a budget. We're going to stick to the budget, and we're going to work. And we're going
2: to he needs to go to counseling. I mean, there's like,
0: obviously.
2: Yeah, there's, yeah. I mean, there's,
1: I think so too.
2: It's real bad. I mean, there's something in him that's very, very, very broken and in denial, whatever it is. And
0: yeah.
2: He never will
0: and
2: truly
0: I'll pay,
2: be healed.
0: I'll pay for that.
2: Yeah.
1: And he never... all this stuff that he has collected, I don't even think it has very much worth, but he is so attached to it. I don't know if I can
2: get
1: it.
2: It's almost like a hoarder type.
0: Yeah. Again, which is whatever the behavior disorder you want to change, tie it to the money supply. No behavior change, no money supply.
2: Yeah, and he also needs to work on who he is, because if it's a symptom, all of this is a symptom of something going on in him, and until he gets that anchor fixed, all of this is just going to continue to spin in orbit.
0: Got to get upstream. She's right.
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7: This program is designed to provide accurate and authoritative information with regard to the subject matter covered. This information is given with the understanding that neither the host nor the station is engaged in rendering legal, accounting, or other professional advice. Since the details of your situation are fact-dependent, you should additionally seek the services of a competent professional.
0: If you enjoy the show, we could use some help. If you'll click the like button, subscribe, the share button where you share the episode, you tell somebody where you're listening on talk radio, spread the word digitally and in person. Let people know we're here. You're the best marketing we have. You might be the only marketing we have. So check it out. We'd love to hear from you, and we'd love for you to tell people we're here. Thank you very much. Charles is with us in Chicago. Hey, Charles, what's up?
8: Hi, Dave and Rachel. Before I ask my question, I just wanted to thank you for helping completely change my life. I've been listening to the show for a few years. When I finished medical training 24 months ago, my wife and I had about $535,000 in combined
0: debt.
2: Oh, my gosh.
8: And about $50,000 in auto loans as well. And over the past 24 months, I paid off every single dollar of all of this.
0: Wow.
8: And I've also built up about $300,000 in investable assets, mostly
0: That's
8: in Roth accounts.
0: Crazy.
2: That's amazing.
0: You are making some serious

0: money. Way to go, Charles. So,
1: what is your income, and what do you do?
2: I'm 32 years old. I'm an anesthesiologist. I'm earning about $680,000 a year. My wife's an occupational therapist. She makes $100,000 a year. We have no student loans, no car debt, no consumer debt of any kind. My only debt is $240,000 remaining on my mortgage for my house.
0: Way to go.
2: 3.2%.
1: That's amazing. And, well done, Charles.
2: I've just been living like a resident for the whole time.
0: You avoided docitis, man. I'm proud of you. That's amazing. Well done. Very well done.
2: Now I'm going to do something that just doesn't feel comfortable because I've been listening to the show and delaying gratification. But in the spring, in March, I want to buy a new car. I want to buy a Corvette.
0: Mm-hmm.
2: And I want to pay for it in cash.
0: Mm-hmm.
2: But it's about $105,000.
0: Mm-hmm.
2: I already have about $50,000 earmarked for this
0: mm-hmm.
2: on top of a $40,000 emergency fund as well.
0: Mm-hmm.
2: And my only thing every month is $1,600 mortgage.
0: Mm-hmm.
2: I plan to pay that off sooner.
0: What's your home worth?
2: My home is worth about $470,000.
0: Mm-hmm.
2: I was paying a little extra on it. I bought it in 2020. Right when I started training.
0: Mm-hmm.
2: And I've been paying a little extra towards it as well. But now I'm like at a point where I'm starting to feel more secure, more mm-hmm. confident, and I do want to reward myself. I think I could do it without derailing my long-term plans,
0: mm-hmm.
2: but I'm having a hard time with the opportunity cost of what if I put that $105,000 in the market? What if I put that in a mutual fund?
1: You'll do that the rest of your life.
0: You got plenty of time. You're okay. You can do both. Every time we buy anything that we enjoy, it has an opportunity cost to it. So when Sharon and I go on a trip that's 2 weeks long and we stay at really nice places and spend too much money, there's an opportunity cost on that. I could have given that to a charity. I could have invested it. But you also need to live it. And you've done a wonderful job. You're killing it. Your income is ridiculously wonderful. It's otherworldly. And so everything is in place. You're obviously going to have the other $50,000 to pay cash by spring, right?
2: I'll have that in like 2 months. I'm still going to wait till spring.
0: Okay. Do you have investments of any kind at this stage?
2: Yeah, I have about $290,000 worth of investments, mostly Roth, and I max out my Roth 401, I max out my mega backdoor
0: mm-hmm.
2: Roth IRA. I max out two separate Roth IRAs, and then my wife puts $20,000 a year into a 403B.
0: It sounds like your net worth is bumping up around $1 million with the house equity in that, isn't it?
2: It's about 600.
0: Yeah, and by spring, it'll probably be close to $1 million.
2: Probably within a year, I projected based on my
0: So one of our rules of thumb, and we just made it up, by the way, is don't buy a new car because they don't go down in value until you have a net worth of at least $1 million. That usually doesn't come up when someone is making $800,000, though.
2: you're
0: in a different situation here, and you're going to be very, very close to the million. So if I were you, I would buy that car.
2: Okay.
0: In the spring for cash. And
2: all right,
0: we're talking about a 27 Corvette, right?
2: Mm-hmm. Oh, yeah. It's a new engine they came out with, 535 horsepower.
0: Yeah.
2: It's pretty awesome.
0: I know. There's one in my garage. I just got delivery on it the other day.
1: Okay.
0: The 27.
1: Hey, let Charles have his moment.
0: That's okay. We're having our moment together. We both love this car.
2: Oh, yeah.
0: This is. I really want you to have this car. It's a great car. And
2: that's perfect.
0: It's very neat. Yeah, I want you to get it. And you've done everything right, dude. You've done everything right.
1: Me and my minivan will just
0: wave at us from your battery car. But we'll have a real engine.
1: Charles, that's awesome, though. Well done.
0: Have fun.
1: Yes, enjoy it.
0: It's a great vehicle, and it's
1: and even if it wasn't, even if it was a $100,000 Tesla that Dave Hayes, regardless.
0: Yeah, that's right. I'd still tell you to do it.
1: You'd still tell him to
0: do
1: it.
0: But I get more joy in telling you to do this one. But yeah, but it's still a great, you know, still you are the math and the process of where you are is freaking incredible. You guys just did you went all in and did it, man. And just congratulations.
1: It's such a magnified, because the numbers are so big of the debt, though. But it just shows, if you're intense for 2 years, regardless if it's $500,000 or $50,000, right, of debt, you pay it off, and then
0: your life is opened up.
1: And your income's there, right? And again, it could be $80,000 versus $800,000, but the numbers are magnified in this specific situation. But it goes to show, regardless of the numbers, it's still the same thing. Like, sacrifice for 2 years of your life. Man. And then all of a sudden, it's like, okay, pay off $500,000 of student loans in 2 years.
0: There is it's kind of like we're talking about the cruise earlier. It's an emotional thing I think it's harder psychologically and emotionally to turn off the hustle and grind and turn on the enjoy than it is to actually do the hustle and grind. It's weird. I mean, because
1: in a different kind of way.
0: Yeah, it's hard to flip that switch to enjoy.
1: It all takes work, yeah. Because those of you in the grind are feeling it, and you're exhausted, you're ready for a break. But then it's weird. It's like grass is always greener. And then when you get to the break, it's like, okay, now I'm almost fearful to spend it because I don't want to go back to where
0: I was. It's just your body and your system is running at one speed on one thing. And you're taking a hard right turn, and it's just it's like it's crazy. And to be able to look at that car and go, is that okay? Now you're talking. Is it okay for a guy that's making the household income is $800,000 to buy a $100,000 car? Yes. Let's pretend you made $80,000 and bought a $10,000 car. Exact same ratios. Mm-hmm. But most people just can't relate to an $800,000 income. Duh. Yeah, I mean, really. Mm-hmm. Wow. And so, but an $80,000 couple making $80,000 buying a $10,000 car for cash in the exact same situation, we tell them to do it.
1: Yep, absolutely,
0: The ratios still work, and you still get to flip the switch from intensity to intentional, from live like no one else to so that, I can live and put a 27 Corvette in your garage, Charles. Way to go, man.
1: Yeah, and that's permission for all of you, because there's a lot of new listeners, and some of you are building your baby step one, your $1,000. Some of you are in the hustle and the grind of getting out of debt. But once you get that emergency funded and then beyond, it's where you actually get to make choices with your money, because you have margin again. And if you're investing still and being intentional with some of it, there is the freedom. Yeah. To be able to say, yes, we're gonna make some decisions and to spend, and that's okay. That permission to spend is okay.
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6: Welcome back to The Ramsey Show in the Fair Winds Credit Union Studio. I'm Dave Ramsey. Stephen is in Columbus, Ohio. Hi, Stephen. How are you?
7: Hey, thanks for taking my call. Appreciate it.
6: Sure. What's up?
7: Well, me and my wife, we just turned 47 this year and just now started retiring. And my job offered a 401k, or a Roth 401k, so I enrolled in it. And they're taking 940 out of my check. I'm going to max it out every year. And then I got an account set up with Fidelity, Roth IRA there. So we'll max it out. But everything I've been seeing is saying I'm just too late. And I don't know if I should just put it in the bank. And
6: I'm sorry. You're too late. Date.
8: Too old? Is that what they're telling you, Stephen?
7: Yeah. Who told
6: you you're too old?
7: Well, a lot of things I see on the internet and looking up that it won't accumulate in time.
6: Everything on the internet is true. Abraham Lincoln said that.
7: You're right about that.
6: That's just, anytime you got that, that's just hogwash, man. So, okay, so you're 47. Let's just play with it a second. And you said you're putting in $900 or $1,000 a month at work, right?
7: No. I get paid biweekly.
6: Oh, okay. I'm putting in $2,000 a month.
7: Yes, I'm maxing out.
6: Okay. Are they matching? Are they matching also?
7: They don't do a match. They do a, if they do a profit a year, they'll throw some in.
6: Okay. But right now we're at $2,000 a month. And then you're putting how much in your Roth IRA individually?
7: I'm maxing out.
8: Okay. So $7,500 a year.
7: Yes.
6: Okay.
7: Yes.
8: Each, right. Though, your spouse has one too, 14. So that's an extra $1,000 bucks.
6: Yeah, or 1200. Okay, so that's going to be $3,200, right?
7: Yeah.
6: A month. Goodness gracious, you're doing well, man. That's awesome. And so let's see, at 67, you'd have $2.7 million. Yeah, I think you're too late. I don't think you're going to make it.
7: Oh, I don't think I will be now. Wow.
6: Okay, so you can go to RamseySolutions.com and use our investment calculator. That's what I just used. I've got it on my little phone thing here, and it came up $2.7 million. Okay, and if I'm half wrong, you're still okay.
7: No.
6: Right?
7: That's great, because me and my wife struggled for so long, and I just don't want to continue. I just got a great promotion in my job, and I just want to...
8: Yep.
7: Well, the
6: thing I want you to do, learn to do is to calculate these things out for yourself and let the math tell you what the facts are, not the internet.
7: That's right. You're right.
6: And let's make sure that you're invested in good growth stock mutual funds. You're not in bonds. You're not in money markets. You're not in cash.
7: No.
6: You're in good growth stock mutual funds. And the four types we talk about, look for them in your 401k and talk to your SmartVestor Pro or whoever's helping you with your Roth IRAs. Make sure that they're in that. They're not just in the bank. But don't let the hope stealers that are out there, and there's people that their whole time, their full-time job is to steal people's hope. And they run out these bogus theories of things, the way things are going to be, and you don't do this, you don't do that, and you're not going to have enough with after inflation adjusted and all that. And the bottom line is, dude, you're going to be a multimillionaire if you never get a raise in 20 years and just only keep putting in this amount. And, dude, if you don't get a raise for 20 years, you're a loser, really. You get a raise, you're going to get raises. So this is going to be even more than that. I'm going to say you're going to have about $4 million if you stay with this and you stay in good growth stock mutual funds.
8: And you just, yeah. It's the consistency, Stephen. Now, if you are 27, obviously, would that be better mathematically? Sure.
6: Ooh, yes.
8: Absolutely. But no, but it's never, never too late.
6: Never let someone tell you that it's too late and cause you to do nothing. Because if you do nothing, you're guaranteeing it's too late. That's the irony of that stupid advice that's out there. Well, it's just too late, so what are you going to do? I'm going to put it in the bank. I'm just going to eat dog food. I mean, what in the world?
8: Ramen noodles.
6: This is serious, you know? So, yeah, and just make sure you're in good growth stock mutual funds as you go along. That's the trick. Dan is with us in Raleigh, North Carolina. Hi, Dan. How are you?
9: I'm very well. Thank you, Dave, and thanks for having me on your call.
6: Sure.
9: I had a question. So my wife and I are working this together. I just retired this year. I turned 70 as well. My question is, we have 1.5 between the two of us, 1.5 million in our IRA, and we pull in $12,000 a month after taxes in our retirement. The question I have is, should I start pulling out from my IRA, rolling it into our Roth IRA, the tax-free one, and keep those distributions so I stay in the 22% bracket, or should I bump up to the 24% bracket and pull out a little over $200,000 each year?
6: Okay. Yeah, you're going to run into RMDs, you know that, required minimum distributions of 73. Whatever's remaining in 73 in that traditional, you're going to have to begin drawing down on it, even though you don't need to because you have enough monthly income to live on, right?
9: Yes, sir.
8: Yeah. Is that why you're wanting to roll it over to the Roth mainly, Dan?
9: Yeah, I want to pull it out and put it into the Roth. You know, I don't know if it's wiser to pull it out up front earlier and start making more money on the tax-free side,
6: yeah,
9: or just leave it in the IRA and just let it roll and start pulling out the minimum.
6: Well, The thing is, the tax bracket thing becomes tricky, and you actually can sit down with somebody and try to map it out. But I would get it done sooner rather than later, because the problem is the 1.5 continues to grow. In other words, while you pull out 200, it probably grew another 200.
9: Right, and we balance it between the four categories that you talk about.
6: Yeah, but I mean, if it's growing at 12% or so, it's going to grow another 200 pretty quick here. So you're never going to get ahead of it in licks of 200. You're going to have to do more than that, and that is going to push you up a bracket. So the thing is this: if you just kind of do some math this way, it helps me remember how to do it. It'll double if it's at 10% growth rate. It'll double about every 7 years. And so 1.5 in 7 years is going to be 3, and 7 more years is going to be 6. And every one of those dollars you haven't moved to Roth are going to be taxable. So now you got $6 million worth of taxes because you're trying to avoid bracket creep. Taxes on $6 million because you're trying to avoid bracket creep instead of taxes on 1.5. So I'm going to move the bulk of it. I'm going to move it pretty quickly. I'm tempted to do it all at once. I'm not sure that the math works on that, just sitting here doing it in my head. But I'm probably going to do it in no longer than 3 years. I'm going to do a half million.
8: Because the taxes on that.
6: You're going to pay the taxes, but you're going to pay taxes on $6 million if you don't.
8: Rather not, yeah.
6: Someday you're going to pay the taxes, and you're going to pay taxes on more and more and more every year that you don't move it. That's the downside.
8: Yeah.
6: You can't get ahead of this creeping it. And so you've got to chunk it to get there, and... yeah, if you've got the money to pay the taxes somewhere, then I'm going to do it.
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6: 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Hi, Tucker. How are you?
13: Hi, Dave and Rachel. Hey, I'll get straight to my question. As I said, I live near Breckenridge, Colorado, where housing prices are very high.
6: Yeah.
13: Local governments have created workforce housing programs for
6: absolutely purchase. Most of the ski resorts have, yeah.
13: Yeah. So you must live and work locally. You cannot own any other real estate, and appreciation is capped at 2-3% per year.
6: Mm-hmm.
13: We currently own a market rate, two-bedroom condo worth about $750,000.
6: Mm-hmm.
13: We could move laterally or even down in value into, say, a four-bedroom workforce home. What's your opinion?
6: Would not do that. No.
13: No.
6: The reason for owning real estate is the appreciation. The purpose of the workforce housing is to try to keep workforce that can work the ski resort and can afford to live there, because we're dealing with $10 million houses everywhere, right? And so, and condos that are $3 million and everything else. And
8: or
6: so
8: $750.
6: It's hard to be a bartender and live there unless you have workforce housing. And so most of the ski resorts have done that. But that doesn't mean that you purchasing something that's appreciation capped is good for you. It's just a way to get people to work the mountain. That's the reason they're doing it. And so I don't know that you're past that. You are now a condo owner that's going up in value. My guess is your family's growing and the two-bedroom condo's getting tight.
13: Yeah, golden retriever would like a yard.
6: That's the family growing. Okay, well, the golden's a great dog, so I'm with you, brother.
13: As well. And,
6: yeah. All right. Yeah. I would like for the golden to have a dog too, but I don't want to lose $700,000 for that. And that's what you're going to the increase in value. So, how long have you owned the condo?
13: 3 years on this one.
6: Okay, on this one. You lived in the area though for a while.
13: Yeah, this is the second property I've owned.
6: Okay, all right.
8: Are you there full time? Is that your primary residence?
13: Correct.
6: Yeah. So my reason for my question is still it's easy for you to answer. Think about all those years ago when you bought the first one versus what prices are now, and that's why I'm telling you not to do an appreciation capped workforce housing deal.
13: Understood. And I'm a real estate agent up here, so that has always been my inclination, is that it's kind of project housing, but
6: well, it, it, it, it, It is and it isn't.
13: The temptation is real.
6: It's a government subsidized thing to create a labor supply that is needed, and that's not invalid because it's.
8: But it's not where I'd put my primary residence.
6: I don't want to bet my future on that.
8: Yeah.
6: You know, if you're a bartender and you're single and you need to, instead of driving in from Denver every day, which is impossible, that's why they did this, so to cover that and not for you. So no, I would never step out of the free market that is working into a subsidized market that is capped.
8: Mm-hmm.
6: That's bottom
8: line.
6: And
8: it's just an expensive place, as you know, Tucker, to live. Ooh, so
6: man,
8: that's
6: it's beautiful too.
8: Mm-hmm.
6: Absolutely gorgeous. All right, Jason's in Pensacola. Hi, Jason. How are you?
14: Hi guys. How you doing?
6: Better than we deserve. What's up?
14: So my fiance and I are trying to work through baby step two, and we've got about $60,000 in personal loans and credit card debt, and we've got $90,000 still left on the mortgage. Net take-home pay is about $130,000 a year, and we are really committed to getting rid of this debt, but we really want to get married at about this time next year. So I was wondering if you had any general advice about how to save for the wedding and pay off as much debt as we can.
8: Yeah, well, first, Jason, I would keep the debt and the income separate. So I'm just curious, the $60,000, is it pretty much 30-30, or what makes up the $60,000?
14: The majority of it is mine.
8: Okay.
14: About $5,000 is hers.
8: Okay. And then how much is she making a year?
14: She's netting, well, her gross pay is about $50,000 a year without overtime.
8: Okay.
6: And yours is $80,000.
14: That's correct.
6: Yeah.
8: Mm-hmm.
6: Okay.
8: Yeah. So, I mean, first and foremost, Jason, I really would. I would not be paying on hers. I wouldn't have her paying on yours. I think you guys functioning still as two single people during the debt payoff process.
6: Did you both sign on this house?
14: No, sir, we didn't.
8: Whose name is it under?
14: It's under my name. I actually purchased the home before we met.
8: Okay. So I would keep everything on
6: your
8: side. So
6: she makes $50,000, has no debt, and you're deeply in debt.
8: Excuse me. Yes.
6: Right?
8: Yeah.
14: There is a small caveat to the debt. $30,000 of that debt is currently being paid off by a student loan payment for the National Guard.
8: Okay. When will that be completed?
14: That'll be completed in about 4 years.
8: Okay. While you're in the National Guard, so it'll take the 4 years of service.
14: Yes, ma'am. They make one lump sum payment on the anniversary day every year by enlistment.
8: Okay. I'd probably still make it a goal. I don't know. I think I'd want to be done with it so that you have the ability to make decisions if something changes in your life. So the question you asked, though, was how do we save for a wedding while on baby step two? So I would figure out, okay, what is probably, because, I mean, you know, you guys have debt, all of this other stuff is happening. So I would say, what's the least wedding we can have that we would be okay with, right? And so you kind of look out to say, we're probably not going to go and have a $50,000 wedding, right? So what does the feel look like? Do we want venue, church? Like, I would really look and kind of map out, here would be my reasonable, quote-unquote, dream wedding. And this is me if I'm her. And then we back out the pricing and say, okay, here's probably what this is going to cost. And you're going to see the price and probably be like, okay, it's probably not what we can afford, because that means we're going to have to save X amount every single month until the wedding. But we still have other goals. We're still wanting to put some towards the debt. And so I would start to really paint this picture of what do we want this wedding to look like. And then once you have that realistic number of what you're shooting for, to say, okay, then how much do we have to put aside each month to save for that wedding, in junction with, though, having, you know, a goal to get this debt paid off, right? To be putting money towards the debt. So it's kind of like a two for one. but it's going to be a check of expectations on what type of wedding you all will have and at the rate at which you can save. Does that make sense?
14: Yes, it does, and I appreciate that.
6: So, yeah. Jason, the way the language you used tells me that you've combined everything, you're living together, everything but a marriage.
14: Yes,
8: Jason,
14: that's correct.
8: How you get married this weekend.
6: Yep.
14: No, I mean, like we've just been married
6: this weekend, and then live your life for a year and have a celebration in a year. Because you're fooling no one, not even yourselves. No one's fooled. You know, I mean, what is the deal here? You're already acting like it, so just be it. Yeah, I would get a pastor and get married this weekend if I were you. And then I would have a celebration a year from now and pay off as much debt as I can while budgeting for the celebration that looks a lot like a wedding.
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5: This program is designed to provide accurate and authoritative information with regard to the subject matter covered. This information is given with the understanding that neither the host nor the station is engaged in rendering legal, accounting, or other professional advice. Since the details of your situation are fact-dependent, you should additionally seek the services of a competent professional.

0: Amy is in Austin, Texas. Hi, Amy. How are you?
1: Hi. I'm doing well. How are you?
0: Better than I deserve. What's up?
1: Hey there. I am calling to see what I need to disclose to my boyfriend. We've been together a little over a year. We have very different backgrounds and situations when it comes to employment, income, savings, all of the things. And we're looking and discussing merging homes, getting married, things of that nature. Just kind of trying to figure out what to disclose and when without giving all my cards away too early in the game, if you will, and just kind of where to go from here.
2: So are you more successful financially than him, than he is?
1: Yes.
2: Okay.
1: Yes.
2: By how much do you think?
1: Substantial. To put it out there, I recent divorce, made over, you know, walked away with over $1 million, cash, and home paid for, car paid for. He's working two jobs, has two small kids, barely any savings. The house is fully paid for in cash by me with my name on it solely. Just trying to figure out.
2: Lives in the boyfriend?
1: No, not yet.
2: Oh. But
1: we're getting there.
2: Mm-hmm. Oh, but the house you're currently living in is what you're saying.
1: Correct.
2: Yeah. Yeah.
0: Okay.
2: When did you get divorced?
1: About over a year ago now.
2: Over a year. How long have you guys been dating?
1: It's funny you ask. Probably just shy of a year.
2: Okay.
0: So in general, the rule would be, a relationship rule would be, if you're going to share your life with someone, before you agree to do that, they should know who you are.
1: Correct.
0: 100%. And if you're uncomfortable them knowing who you are, you're not ready to spend your life with them.
1: That's fair. I think I'm just more hesitant how to do this in a smart way, I guess. Mm-hmm. I don't want to overwhelm him. I will tell you, in a very privileged situation where I'm a single mom of two kids. I'm not working. I have an income, a very substantial income as a equalization payment for divorce.
0: Mm-hmm. And how much do you get coming in?
1: I get $10,000 a month.
0: And how much do you think he has coming in?
1: Probably $4,000.
0: With two jobs? Okay.
1: Yes.
0: All right. Okay. I don't think that's that far out of kilter, but what's out of kilter is that you haven't, you got two things going. Number one, you're a human and you got your heart trampled on and it ended a year ago. And so to jump back into the trust game is hard when you're wounded. And that would be normal, right? I mean, you should be a little bit standoffish after going through
2: with
0: a divorce that's as fresh, right? That would be normal. You'd be weird if you're like, oh, yeah, it's all okay now. No, I mean, that's denial, right? So, I mean, your heart has had some healing to do. The scars of the process you all went through there has some healing to do to be able to fully engage and trust someone else. And so some good pre-marriage counseling is in order for sure. And I personally think it would be a huge mistake to live with someone, especially in this situation, before you're married. Because it involves your paid-for house and your income that's two and a half times of his, and you don't work.
1: Right.
0: And so I think that's going to get weird fast as a shacked-up boyfriend thing. So I would just stand off and say, we're going to continue our lives separate until we are actually married, and we're going to enter disclosing this through a pre-marriage counseling process gradually and gently, and then a prenup is in order in this situation.
1: Okay.
0: Because it's substantially, we don't recommend prenups most of the time, but where there's a substantial difference between the two.
2: And with kids involved, second marriages. I mean, it's just, yeah.
0: Yeah, and your alimony or support payments are not based on you not remarrying, right?
1: Correct. It's more of an equalization payment as he wanted the investment accounts and he owed me cash.
0: Ah, okay.
1: So it's to equal that out more or less. I did get a significant amount in savings, cash up front from selling homes and whatnot. Yeah. So I do have a large savings of the side. But
0: And how old are your children?
1: Mine are elementary and middle school. So we're looking at
0: 10
1: and 13. They're younger, 5 and 3.
0: Okay. So you've got to, from today forward, the day you're married forward, be treating these children equally too.
1: Correct.
0: Because otherwise you're going to have the Cinderella syndrome going on. And we don't want that.
2: Yeah, I think it would be worth the time and the money, Amy, to do, which I think you will. You sound intelligent, smart. I think you would.
1: Thank you.
2: But to sit down with, you know, an attorney and,
1: right, absolutely.
2: And map this out really cleanly and well. And again, yeah, it's nothing against him.
0: No.
1: Yeah.
2: But it,
0: I mean, I think he's great. I didn't hear anything negative about him.
2: No.
0: But and you're very wise, to Rachel's point, to realize these differences mean something. And then you're also very wise to say what we said out loud, is that this stuff's all still fresh, and to work through the emotions of all of that trust stuff and not hold him accountable for things he didn't do that the ex did. And that's
1: right.
0: That's a process. That's a top of mind thing you have to do intentionally, because your human nature is your body seizes up every time he makes some comment that sounds like the ex. And
1: right.
0: Your body just freaks out.
1: Yeah, there's been a lot of therapy on my part, and it was emotionally abusive relationship that I had to be that role model for my kiddos.
0: Wow.
1: So we got out of there, and I came out very, I kind of joke, like, thanks for the money and the trauma. But it's been a lot of hard work, and this man that I'm with is very patient, and he's like, okay, look, as long as, you know, we're
2: and
1: doing
2: Amy,
1: this together.
0: Well, then, yeah, then that graphs exactly into what we're suggesting.
2: Well,
0: then,
2: and it's going to be a beautiful thing. I mean,
0: yeah.
2: If or when, I'm going to say when you guys get married, I mean, that's what it's sounding like. Eventually that probably will happen, because you're talking about mm-hmm. living together. And there's a beautiful future for you guys when you say, yeah, you keep it separate, which makes it so clean. No weird entangled emotions of I wouldn't. And because of them, I mean, genuinely keep everything separate. You guys get married, come back from the honeymoon. It's the Brady Bunch situation. And at that point, he's going to know everything. And what a beautiful life you guys get to start to build together. Do you know what I mean? Like, you can see this money as a gift and a tool, and
0: yeah,
2: having him on board
0: yeah.
2: as well. And there's no level of him feeling demasculated or, you know, emasculated or anything. Demasculated. Is that, I don't think that's
0: either,
2: a word.
0: Either one does the same thing.
1: I know what you mean.
2: The same thing. Do you know what I'm saying? But like, you guys
1: yeah.
2: through an engagement process really work and build this new unit.
0: I like it.
2: Of when it's going to happen, right? But I think it really is important to keep the steps in order.
0: Yeah.
2: If that makes sense.
0: Yeah.
2: Because
0: I think that's exactly
2: big.
0: Right. So I'm excited because you've processed this so well to this point, all the stuff you've been through.

0: cut. And so he gets to choose how he's going to react to this and how he's going to graft into this by meeting with a good counselor along the way and you guys talking it through. But when he has full knowledge of everything, his behavior is going to tell you whether he's a keeper at that point.
1: Okay.
0: And if he's not, then that's just God's signal for you to not do this one.
1: Yeah.
0: That it was, you know, that he couldn't handle it, because this all comes with the package called Amy.
1: And I've learned enough lessons.
0: And she's worth it. And she's worth it,
1: absolutely.
0: You know? So he wants to, he gets the two kids and he gets the package. This is it. The former trauma, the healing. He gets all of it. And it's wonderful. It's beautiful.
2: I hope it's a great second chapter for you, Amy.
0: Amen.
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6: This program is designed to provide accurate and authoritative information with regard to the subject matter covered. This information is given with the understanding that neither the host nor the station is engaged in rendering legal, accounting, or other professional advice. Since the details of your situation are fact-dependent, you should additionally seek the services of a competent professional.
0: Our scripture of the day, 1 Timothy 1:5. The goal of our instruction is love from a pure heart and a good conscience and a sincere faith. Louisiana Senator John Kennedy said, always follow your heart, but take your brain with you. He's got some great one-liners. He really does. Karen is in Orlando. Hi, Karen. How are you?
7: Hi, good. Thank you.
0: What's up?
7: Well, my house has a leaky roof, and I did take financial peace, but I wound up in debt again. I just spent too much and made some bad decisions. I did wind up getting solar, and getting a new roof with solar is almost twice as hard because they charge quite a bit just to take the panels off and put them back on. So the roofing job is quite more than a regular roofing job. And then I'm thinking there could be water damage. So I'm just trying to think, would it be better off to sell my house? Because I don't have, my kids are grown and out of the house, and just get an apartment or something? Or would it be better to keep the house and try to fix it and maybe turn my debt to Debt Trinity Management or something like that?
0: What your turn your debt to what?
7: You've never heard of them? They said you recommended them. I said, oh, Debt Trinity Management?
0: No, that would be people that lie.
7: Oh, dear. No. Okay.
0: Dave recommended them.
2: Oh, it's like a debt consolidation company?
7: Yes. Crooked, and they are Christian.
0: They're liars.
7: They're not? Oh, they're liars.
0: They're liars.
2: Oh, okay. Some Christians lie.
7: That was bad. Oh, no.
0: Jesus may love them. I don't. Yeah. No, this is not true here at all. Oh, my gosh.
2: Okay, you're sure that isn't like...
0: I'm positive.
2: Some...
0: I have never endorsed Trinity anything.
2: Okay.
0: Okay.
2: Anyways, so Karen, how much...
0: I'm assuming you have no money.
7: No savings. That was one skill I didn't acquire because I always got my bills paid and I was usually out of debt and then I kind of took some wrong turns. But the savings part, I didn't know.
0: Okay. And you have debt?
7: Yes.
2: How much?
7: $30,000.
2: In what?
7: Credit card debt.
2: Credit card debt.
7: Yeah.
0: You pay cash for the solar?
7: No, I'm still paying on that, too.
0: Oh, how much do you owe on the solar?

0: 40. It was 60, but I've got it down to 40. It's at 4% interest, so I didn't think it was that bad a deal. Mm.
1: You really did flunk Financial Peace University.
0: Okay.
1: Wow. All right, Ms. Karen. Wow. So if you sell the house, what do you owe on the house? You owe 30?
0: I don't owe anything.
1: Oh,
0: on
1: just
0: the
1: cellular.
2: Oh,
1: okay.
2: That's good.
0: Yeah.
1: What's the house worth?
0: I haven't officially got it appraised, but I've looked at similar homes. They're $300 to $400, okay. And but it does have need a new roof, so I don't know how anybody would get
1: that's
0: it insured.
1: Gonna, it's going to be a part of it, but mm-hmm. So if you
2: how much do you make a year?
0: About 48.
2: Okay, what do you do for a living?
0: I work at assistant living.
2: Okay.
1: Okay. Okay, so you have the $30,000 in solar, and what was the other debt? One more
2: credit
1: time?
2: Card.
1: Credit card.
2: $30,000.
1: $30,000
0: in the credit card.
1: Okay.
0: The,
1: so
0: the
1: if you sold the house,
0: 40.
1: You would be free of the solar mess,
0: mm-hmm.
1: which apparently was a mistake since you don't have the money to pay for it, and the credit cards could be paid off, and you'd be debt free, and you could buy a $200,000 property that more suited your needs.
2: More condo-esque, probably not a single family.
1: Yeah, what would you enjoy? What would you, if you could pick anything in the world that was for you today? Because the house sounds like it was purchased for a different phase of your life a few years ago.
0: Yeah, I had two children, and the house is a four-bedroom house. I don't need something quite that big, but it seems like even the smaller homes are still pretty pricey nowadays.
1: Yeah, everything is, but so is yours.
0: Mm-hmm.
1: If they're pricey, yours is pricey. You
0: okay.
1: Don't, you know, yours isn't like all of a sudden mm-hmm. on the wood, on the rubbish pile, and then theirs is gleaming castles. That's not the way it works.
0: Right. Okay.
1: So, yeah, I think what if I were in your shoes, I would want to gather some information, and it would maybe lead me to the wisdom. If I know all the info, usually I make better decisions. So let's get two bids on the roof, actual bids. Let's call a SmartVestor or a Ramsey Trusted Real Estate Agent, have them come out and do a comparative market analysis and tell you what they would list your home for and show you why. And then also get with that person and go look at some of the smaller, shinier, slightly lower priced, where you could be 100% debt free when you sell this and 100% debt free when you buy the next one.
0: Okay.
1: And this, let's go look at what you could actually live in and go, okay, I really like that. And I really like this number that the person's mm-hmm. giving me on selling my house, and I don't have to fix the roof, and I can sell it as is, and I can be out of debt, and I'm going to cut up my credit cards, and I'm going to live on a budget, and we're going to put you back through Financial mm-hmm. Peace as our guest.
2: Oh,
1: we'll
2: yeah,
1: pay for it.
2: Absolutely. Or you may find that you can patch the roof for,
1: yeah,
2: you know, half of what was quoted to you, right? Just in one little area. I don't know. But that it just gives you options, Karen.
1: Yeah.
2: But at the end of the day, I probably would downsize because of the not even just from the financial perspective, part of that is motivating me for you, but also your season of life and where you are. You're like, oh, yeah, you said it twice. I don't need this. I don't need it. So it could be a great move for you in this next part of your life.
1: Yeah. And don't finance solar.
2: And cut up the credit cards, Karen.
1: Ever.
2: If you do this move, the scary thing is whether it's, you know, a massive, you know, payment people get from equity from a home that sells, or an inheritance, or a lawsuit, right? And you get paid out, like whatever it is. And when you go and clear that debt, you've not really changed, Karen. You've just made some decisions that have helped you financially, but you have to promise yourself that you're
1: going
2: to change your behavior in that process. Yes. I'll
1: never go back here again.
2: Because if you go and get a $200,000 house and you're debt free and everything, and you rack up credit card debt, you're going to be right back where you started. So you've got, you have to stay the course.
1: Logan's in Minneapolis. Hey, Logan, what's up?
3: Hey, folks. Thanks for taking my call.
1: Sure. How can we help?
3: So my wife and I are debt-free. We've got our emergency fund, and we've got our down payment saved. But we're currently paying pretty well under market rent, and I was wondering if it ever makes sense to wait another year, save more, and rent for longer before jumping into a home at the end of our lease.
1: Yeah, it can be. How far under market are you?
3: We're paying about $1,300 for a place that should be probably be sitting around $2,200 to $2,500 if we were renting and it was equivalent.
1: Okay, and so we're talking about $12,000 a year.
3: Yep.
1: Okay, and if in what price range home would you be buying?
3: We're shooting for mid-$200 to $300.
1: Okay. How fast does that go up $12,000? 1 year.
3: I'm not sure there.
1: 1 year. So, what you're saving, in rent, the house you're getting ready to buy is probably going to go up about the same amount.
3: Sure.
1: You see what I did?
3: I do.
1: So it's okay, and it might be less because
2: I would say it's
1: you know,
2: less though.
1: Appreciation rates depends on your area and so forth. But appreciation rates might not be 6%.
2: I think it's like 3%.
1: And so it might not be quite that much. But the point is, it's not really saving.
2: It's not,
1: you're not really saving all of it. Because while you're saving rent, the other hang thing's going up close to the same amount. And so...
3: No, I'm having to play catch up and have a bigger down payment and all that.
1: Mm-hmm. Yeah.
3: Sure.
1: It's okay to do that if you want to do it. And I'm all for taking your time. Rent is patience, so get something for the patience, you know?
2: Mm-hmm.
1: I want to get a great buy on the other end to offset this. I want to bargain somewhere. Take that extra time and...
2: Find something great.
1: Get a deal. Get a deal, man. That puts this hour of the Ramsey Show in the books. We'll be back with you before you know it. In the meantime, remember, there's ultimately only one way to financial peace, and that's to walk daily with the Prince of Peace, Christ Jesus.
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1: I believe there are people who are alcoholics. They're out on the streets. They're out in the bars. They're passing out in the gutters and the alleys. But that time I didn't think I was an alcoholic because I held a job. I was taking care of my family. The only time I drank was behind my own closed doors. People didn't know I was drinking.
2: Stai Gute. Welcome, my friends, to The Storyteller, where you'll find First Nations people from across Native North America who are following Jesus Christ without reservation. Today, we'll hear from a gal who grew up with alcoholic parents and was deeply wounded because of it. As an adult, she also turned to the bottle. Join us for part one of Jeannie's story as she describes what life was like before she met Christ.
1: My name is Jeannie Dennis. I'm a member of the Omaha Tribe of Nebraska and also the Hopi Tribe of Northern Arizona. I'm 58 years old and I was born in Phoenix, Arizona. I think my story starts when I was a little girl. When I take myself back to my childhood, I came from a very bad home. I came from an alcoholic home. My parents were alcoholics. We always had people in there drinking. There's many things going on in that home. As a child, I was sexually and physically abused in that home. It was a very hard place to live because I never knew what condition I would find my parents. I never knew when my mother would be drunk. I couldn't take friends over there. I was always embarrassed because they would be drinking. And many times we had people coming in and out of our house. They were strangers. And I've been approached by men that my stepfather brought over. And many times I would just run outside the house and I would sit outside under the bushes till they left or till they all passed out or something. And also during that time, I had a Omaha grandmother that lived in our home, and she more or less raised me because my parents were not able to. They were alcoholics. My grandmother knew the Lord in her later years. One of the things that she did share with me was Jesus Christ. But I think at that time I was too young to really understand, but I do remember her reading the Bible to me, sharing scripture with me, singing songs. She loved the old hymns. One of her favorite hymns was "Shall We Gather at the River," and I still remember that. But when my grandmother died, I think I was 11 years old when she died. I didn't have anybody else in my home to protect me. I married when I was 18 years old. But I really didn't know much about relationships, so unfortunately I married a man who was also very violent, a man who drank a lot. And, you know, before I married this man, I'd already had a child. So when I went into this marriage, I had a year-old son. I had two more children by my husband. And I was a very young mother. I had three young children. But I lived through that marriage. I did the best I could to raise my children, to be a good wife. At that time, I didn't partake of alcohol. I wasn't into drinking. I just tried to take care of my family. But it took many beatings from my first husband. Many beatings until I finally divorced my husband and I left with three children. I didn't have any skills. I'd only graduated from high school. I didn't know how I was going to support my children. But I did have my own father, who had been divorced from my mother for a long time, he took my children and I in. I had a very, very low self-esteem about myself. I didn't think very much of myself. I didn't think I was worth anything. And this is how I lived my life. Because of this, I found my way into the bottle. I found my way into alcohol. I abused alcohol. And I let alcohol really get a hold of me. I believe, though, you know, at this time that the Lord was watching over me. Because I was able to go to school. I went to Haskell Indian Junior College in Lawrence, Kansas. I took my children with me. At that time, I was trying to go to classes. I had my oldest child, and then I had two in diapers. But I was able to finish my schooling there. I finished in 2 years. I got an AA degree in business management. And from that, I was able to get a job with the federal government, the Bureau of Indian Affairs. With that job, I was able to support my children. I started my career with the Bureau of Indian Affairs in 1975, the year I graduated from Haskell. I got no child support. All that we had was what I earned. I lived in Lawrence, Kansas for quite a few years. I worked for the college there, and I worked for Indian Health Service. And during that time, I continued drinking. I was a young mother. And there were times when I wasn't a very good mother. I found ways. I wanted to go out. I wanted to have fun. But I also knew I needed to take care of my children. I left Lawrence, Kansas, and I moved on to Portland, Oregon, where I was still working for the government. I got a promotion. You know, I was on my way to being an alcoholic, though, you know. I believe there are people who are alcoholics. They're out on the streets. They're out in the bars. They're passing out in the gutters and the alleys, but that time I didn't think I was an alcoholic because I held a job. I was taking care of my family. And the only time I drank was behind my own closed doors. People didn't know I was drinking. As many nights that I would drink until I passed out. I always managed to get up in the morning though and go to work. I don't know if people ever knew that I was drinking. I think I was able to mask it pretty well, but I went to work. I did well in my job. I moved up in my jobs. But because I didn't have any family in Portland, Oregon, I was lonesome, and I decided it was time to come back to Arizona where I did have family. And coming back to Arizona, you know, I continued drinking. I found a job in Arizona, northern Arizona. Was paid well. I had many benefits, and my children were clothed, they were housed. And again, I believe the Lord was still watching over us. I went on this way many years, and I drank. Sometimes I would drink myself so that I could sleep, that I didn't have to feel the pain of feeling like I was nothing. A number of years later, when my children were getting older, I moved to Flagstaff, Arizona. And that's where I met my husband now, Harlan. We met in a bar. But, you know, I think the Lord, too, he still had his plans. He put two unlovable people together. At the time I met my husband, he was an alcoholic. I believe he was the street alcoholic, though. He would hang out in the bars. He would go out to the reservation and drink. And so many times I couldn't understand what I saw in him. because he would take my car for weekends at a time. He would disappear and he would go out to the reservation, pick up other girlfriends days at a time, and I'd have to go find my car, and I'd end up bringing him back. Many times he would leave me and go out with other women. Then he would come back and I'd always take him back. But I do believe that I was the kind of person I needed to take care of somebody. And Harlan needed somebody to take care of him, so we seemed to fit together. It was a couple of years we were together before we finally got married, and I still, to this day, can't remember who proposed to who, but we ended up getting married in Las Vegas, Nevada. For a marriage ceremony, I think it took all of 10 minutes. It was a quickie wedding, but we were married and moved to northwestern Arizona, where I had another job with the government. And all during this time, my husband continued to drink. I continued to drink. But again, I didn't think I was an alcoholic because I kept my drinking at home. I kept it under wraps. Nobody ever saw me out. If it was, it was down the road, a little country bar that was very quiet. My husband would go the opposite direction up to the nearest reservation. He would get lost on weekends. When he didn't show up Friday evening on his paydays, I knew he was gone. And most times he would spend his paycheck up there. And there were women, there were other friends that he drank with. I quit looking for him. I decided I didn't want to do that anymore. And one time he asked me, "Why aren't you looking for me?" And I just told him, I said, "You know where you live." But I know there were women that he was involved with. And during that time, he was involved in several auto accidents, and both times he was nearly killed. All the while he was drunk while he was in the vehicle. But our drinking just continued. Harlan continued to drink. He continued to run around. I continued to drink. And I think all this time I was feeling like the martyr. I was the poor one. I was the one that was being put upon. Poor me. And as our drinking continued, it got to a point where I finally, even being an alcoholic, I realized that I didn't want to put up with Harlan anymore.
2: Sounds pretty miserable, doesn't it? Maybe you know someone who's an alcoholic. Maybe it's you. We hope that you'll tune in for the rest of Jeannie's story as she shares how God delivered both her and Harlan. My friend, there is real hope for anyone who will humble themselves and turn to God. He tells us in the Bible in 2 Corinthians 5:17, "Therefore, if anyone is in Christ, he is a new creation. The old things have passed away. Behold, all things have become new." Are you in Christ? Have you put your trust in Jesus yet? Why not today? He can forgive you, heal you, and give you power to change. Want to know more? 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

0: Hello, everyone. My name is Barry Sharp, and together with Bill Wilms, thank you for joining us. We hope you'll be encouraged today as we meet with another outstanding athlete from the world of sport who enjoys a special relationship with the Lord Jesus Christ. Our guest today is Kerry Joseph of the Edmonton Eskimos. From McNeese State University, he played with Seattle Seahawks of the National Football League before joining the Canadian Football League with Ottawa Roughriders, then Saskatchewan Roughriders, over to Toronto Argonauts, and now with the Edmonton Eskimos. It was 2007 when he led the Saskatchewan team to the Grey Cup and was chosen the CFL's most valuable or outstanding player, whichever way you want it. And Kerry, we're so pleased to have you with us today. Outstanding, most valuable, which does it matter to you?
1: It really doesn't matter. Yeah, it was just a great year. And that's, at the end of the day, winning the championship means a lot more.
0: And that was just the tip of the iceberg of a wonderful career that has gone on here.
1: It has been. You know what? I've been blessed to be going into my 10th year here in the CFL. Spent 5 years down in the NFL. It's just been a great career for me. And you know what? The gifts and talent that God has blessed me with, I've just been able to utilize them to affect other people around me.
2: Kerry, you know, you look at your bio, you look at your stats, and the one that jumps out at me, you got to remember, we're talking to a quarterback here, folks. In 2005, 1,000-yard rusher, 9 touchdowns. You want to go back to 2007, 13 touchdowns. With that kind of a rushing ability as a quarterback, Kerry, does the offense at those teams build in, a lot of offense for a running quarterback like that, or are you just running for your life trying to get away from defenders?
1: No, sometimes actually, some of the offense is built for quarterback runs, but a lot of times it's just when things break down, just being able to escape the pocket, try to extend the play, and you know, take off with my legs. Sometimes it puts a lot of pressure on the defense when you can do that.
0: And it does remind us of other quarterbacks in the Canadian Football League. It's an inventive player who can turn a bit of a situation into a running game.
1: It really is.
0: You know, takes a great imagination.
1: The advantage goes to the offense, you know, and to the quarterback. This field is a wide field, and the defense has a lot of territory to cover. So when you can actually stretch the field out and utilize the ability that you have and run the football, it puts a lot more pressure on those defensive backs to have to cover a little bit longer.
0: Do you have a feeling about the comparison between CFL and NFL?
1: You know what? They're both great games. They're both very competitive at a high level. When you look at the NFL, I think the speed of the game is a little bit faster because you have guys that's bigger, stronger, and they're moving in a tighter environment. That field is a lot smaller than a CFL field. Here, I think you have more room to operate where things get stretched out a little bit more, but the level of play is still at a high level.
0: You mentioned about the platform that the Lord has given you, and you've taken advantage of it. You're very, very open and willing to talk about your faith.
1: Well, I am. You know, I went through some ups and downs in life. There's some times that I really wasn't as open about my faith that I am like I am now. And I think those came through some perseverance and some trying times in life. You know, just coming up through college as a kid growing up. Well, first of all, as a kid growing up in a Christian home, you know, being baptized, being saved and understanding the Christian walk, but not really indulging in it and putting in the 100% effort to live it and going to college and kind of living that college life, having that lifestyle of, you know, the things that you should be doing, but you actually don't do it. Mm-hmm. You know, you become a football star and you live in that life as an athlete, and you kind of forget about Christ. And he has a way of bringing you back, you know, back down to earth. And he has a way of humbling you for you to really not forget where your gifts and your talents come from and the opportunities that you have.
2: Kerry Joseph, Edmonton Eskimo quarterback, our guest today. Kerry, our program is called The Christian Athlete, My Story. From your Twitter account, I think this is where I'm quoting, "I encourage everyone to accept Jesus Christ into their lives to be their savior of their life." It's an opportunity for us to give somebody like yourself to tell us that particular story of how it came and how your journey got to the point where you accepted Christ as your savior. And we'd like to give you a couple of minutes to share that with us.
1: You know, when I was in high school, I had a cousin of mine that kind of pulled me to the side and asked me a question. He asked me, "Do you know where you get your gifts and talents from?" And my response was, "Yeah, my mom and my dad." And his response was, "No, it's from God. God gave you that ability." He said, "So don't lose it and don't waste the talent and the gifts that he's given you, and be thankful." And I took that, and it's something that has always stuck with me. Whether I was walking and living for Christ the right way or not doing the things I should be doing, that statement stayed in my mind, and it always brought me back to the cross. And just going to college and having the opportunity to play in the NFL was my dream. And when I got there, you know, you get into that atmosphere of being a professional athlete, you forget about that statement again of who got you there and who gave you the ability and the gifts. And I did that. And I lost track of that. And even though I had, you know, a great 5 years in the NFL, I still wasn't doing the things and using that platform that God gave me to glorify him. It was more about, you know, what can I do for Kerry Joseph? And I saw my life go through some tough times. You know, I saw my life go through a tough divorce. I saw my life, my football career, the thing that I love so passionately, taken away from me. And I think that was God's way of getting my attention and refocusing me to see that cross, to see Jesus Christ, and to understand that as a professional athlete, we have a platform and we have a duty. And I wasn't, you know, fulfilling my duty as a Christian. You know, I was doing everything I needed to do on the field, but off the field, I feel that God wanted more from me. And it took me to get knocked down to my knees to realize that I needed to change some things and put some things in perspective.
2: You know, I always say that knowledge about who Jesus is and what he's done is out there for everybody to at least at some point understand. And yet I always say it's the 12 inches between getting it from my head to my heart that really makes a difference, whether I, you know, whether I'm in fact born again. What does a born again experience mean to you?
1: It's changing your thinking, changing your mind, and asking God to change your heart. You know, so, it says, "So as a man thinks, so is he." And you have to really start to think differently. One thing I realized is just, you know, just bowing down to God and just asking him to forgive me, to have a repentant heart. And to know and tell him and get him to understand, not get him to understand, but understand that I want to walk in a different way. And after my divorce and having the opportunity to come to Canada, my career was resurrected. You know, he gave me an opportunity to fulfill the dreams and the goals that I wanted to. And I realized then that, you know, I had to do some things differently. I had to walk a different way. And through those years and through the last 6 years before I got remarried, you know, I've prayed to God about, you know, just sending me some help. Looking for that special spouse that can really walk with me and really help me to walk that Christian walk. And he sent me that, and he gave me my wife now that's as a very spiritual foundation in her heart and her family. And it keeps you humble. It keeps you focused. You know, when you have that significant other with you to walk that walk with you. And it came about in some trying times, you know, and even in times of not knowing, you know, if I was to be here in Edmonton, you know, playing football again, I knew that God had a plan for me. And I made sure and I made a promise, and I said I was going to walk the walk and talk the talk. And I wanted to stand in that fiery furnace for God, stand on the platform and not be ashamed for him anymore, and really let my faith life live out in my career on the field and off the field.
2: You know, there's another quote, Barry, that Kerry has spoken. Thank you, God, for my independence and freedom I received by believing in your Son, Jesus Christ. Talk a little bit about the freedom we have in Christ.
1: That peace of mind, you know, it's freedom. We live in a country that you're in a country that you have freedom to do what you want to do, to make your choices. That freedom in Christ is knowing that your sins are forgiven, mm-hmm. knowing that you have a peace of mind. You have a joy that he gives you that the world can't give you.
3: Amen.
1: And that's one thing I realized, that getting caught up in the world, living in the world, doing the things to satisfy the worldly lust, didn't give you that peace of mind. I realized it brought you more problems than peace. And now that you're just reading God's word and standing God's word, you have all the answers in the Bible. As a football player, we have a playbook that we have to learn. Mm-hmm. The playbook for life is the Bible. And it gives you everything that you need. Any problems that you may have in life, you can find the answers for it. And that's the thing I realized, that I didn't have to go to man to find those answers of my problems. I can go to God, and he had them right there laid out before I was even created.
2: Kerry Joseph, Edmonton Nationals, our quarterback. Kerry, the other thing, too, you know, when you talk about different religions in the world, I've always maintained this, that, you know, we're all drowning, a drowning person out there. You have different faiths will always give you a set of instructions on how to swim. Christ throws you a life preserver. It says, just hang on. You can do nothing. You're drowning. I am the only way.
1: He is the only way. He said, I am the way, the truth, and the life. And when the world seems to be swallowing you up, you know, he always finds a way to make a way for you. And he throws you that life preserver. He just wants you to trust in him. You know, in the good times and in the bad times, he wants you to trust in him. But he wants you to trust in him, not for your glory, but to glorify him.
2: Barry, I'm going to ask him a question you and I have wondered about several times. Those huddles after the game at center field, what happens?
1: It's a prayer, just thanking God for the opportunity as athletes, as two enemies that come together for 3 hours or whatever it might be on that football field. We can come together and thank God and praise him that, you know, people has come out of the game injury-free, healed those who were injured, traveled in grace. It's just a time for us to reflect and to glorify him and to show the world that it looks like a violent game, but off the field, we have a different purpose.
3: So it's not a prayer to say, thanks for the victory, Lord, but rather, thanks that I'm able to walk off this field. Thanks for giving me the talent to be even here in the first place.
1: That's what the thank you is for, because he doesn't count. He doesn't count wins and losses. He counts the way you play the game, the way you prepare for the game, the way you treat your teammates, the way you treat your opponents. Mm-hmm. That's what he's looking at. He's looking at your heart. He's not looking at the outer appearance.
3: Your team has a pastor that you get together on a regular basis at all?
1: We do have a team chaplain. Every day two of practice, our second day of practice, we have about a 30-45 minute Bible study that's open to any guys on the team. And then day of the game, we actually have a chapel for about 30 minutes where he shares God's word. He shares a passage or something that can just really reflect us as an athlete on the field and off the field.
3: As a platform, we also offer our guests an opportunity to pray and to show others, how do I become a Christian? How do I take this walk in life?
1: First, confess your sins.
2: Yeah.
1: Mm-hmm. You know, first, we all are sinners. And first, the thing we must do is ask God to forgive us for our sins. Forgive us for our sins in deeds and for our sins in thoughts. And then we have to believe and accept Jesus Christ into our hearts. Mm-hmm. And ask him to come into our lives, to be the head of our life, to be our heart, and to lead us. And you know, people don't realize it's really that simple of just accepting Christ.
2: Exactly.
1: Or just asking him to come in your life and come into your heart and lead you. And from there, then it's your duty to walk by faith and not by sight.
3: Kerry, thank you so much for being our guest. We really do appreciate it. We wish you the very best toward the end of this season and in seasons to come.
1: Thank you, guys.
3: You have been listening to The Christian Athlete, My Story. If you feel, like our guest today, that you would like to receive Jesus Christ as your personal Savior, you can do so by praying a prayer with Bill as simple as this.
2: Dear God, I know I cannot live the perfect life you demand. Thank you for sending Jesus to die for my sins. I now ask Jesus to come into my heart, forgive my sins, and make me the person you want me to be.
3: If you have prayed to receive Christ or would like more information in helping you make this most important decision in your life, we encourage you to visit our website at thechristianathletemystory.com. 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